0: to say that those facilities accepted that offer, and implying that QB is almost greedy in a sense, because we're trying to better everyone in the sector. So if one sector does better during negotiations, it has a positive impact on the rest of them.
1: I'll be speaking with the minister tomorrow. If you were in that room with us, what was the one question you would want to ask her?
0: I would ask if she genuinely cares about our seniors and our healthcare workers and long-term care workers, because as of right now, she's almost disrespectful to us and our seniors at this point. And it's very disheartening fighting against your government when they should be trying to improve everyone's lot.
1: You appear to be so far apart, you know, the union and the province at this point. What do you think it will take for both of you to come closer together?
0: Having a genuine negotiation session. So I'm not on the bargaining team, mm-hmm. but from what I'm hearing, it's a very one-sided conversation. There's no compromise, or I guess there's no negotiating. Either you take everything or you take nothing. There's no give.
1: Ty, I thank you for your time.
0: Thank you.
2: Ty Lopy is a personal care worker and the VP for Young Workers for QP Nova Scotia. We reached her in Halifax. Tomorrow, Neil will speak to Barbara Adams, the provincial minister for seniors and long-term care.

for that. And at the end of the day, it's just one more label. You can either choose to identify with it or not. And you know what? Yes, I am gay. And yes, I am an athlete. So, okay, you want to call me that? Sure. But that isn't just what makes me me. I have so much other traits that make me who I am. And I celebrate each and every part of it, whether it's being African.

0: Celebrate who you are.
1: That was Jason Collins talking to Connecticut Public Radio in 2024. In 2013, Mr. Collins became the first active NBA player to come out as gay. Mr. Collins has died of brain cancer. He was 47.

0: Most everyday essentials are incredibly hard to come by in Gaza right now. But one thing that exists pretty much everywhere there is rubble. The United Nations estimates that more than 90% of the territory's housing has been damaged or fully destroyed. And in the midst of all that destruction, sisters Tala and Farah Moussa, who are 17 and 15 years old respectively, saw possibility. They came up with a process to transform rubble into usable bricks or blocks. And today they and their project, called Build Hope Palestine, were announced as the winners of the Middle East category of the Youth-Focused Earth Prize, an award that focuses on solutions to environmental challenges. We reached Tala Moussa in a refugee camp in the middle area of Gaza.
1: Tala, how are you and your sister Farah feeling about this news?
2: We feel like incredibly happy, and we are feeling grateful for this opportunity and to be announced as the Middle East winners.
1: How did you and your sister come up with this idea?
2: Like, the idea came after our house was bombed and after seeing destruction everywhere around us in Gaza. So when rubble become part of our daily life, we start asking ourselves how we could turn this destruction into something useful and helpful. And that was like the inspiration of our idea.
1: I think a lot of people listening are going to be quite, I mean, it's breathtaking to hear what you're saying, what you're living through, and that you had the clarity to come up with this idea. How did you and your sister make these prototypes?
2: It was like the practical things, and the practical working was like by our grandfather help. He helped us with these things because, you know, he is like, we are still young and he is older than us, and he has like a big experience in these things because of making these things, like the oldest things. We made it by ourselves and by his help. So we made it with him, and we made it like in the space next to our tent when we actually use it for laundry things and for the fire to cook and these things.
1: What did your grandfather say when you and Farah said, "We have an idea, Grandpa"? What did he say?
2: He said, yeah, he was like incredibly happy that we think of these things, that even though all the things that happened to us, and like our house bomb and displacement, starvation, all these things, we still have hope and we still hold on hope. He said, yeah, I will help you. Definitely, I will help you, girls.
1: What materials did you use?
2: We use like local materials and low cost methods, like the rubble itself, ash, like natural benders, like fibers, like straw, and these things.
1: Whatever you had around
2: you. There is like a certain, there is a process, but not like a complicated process. It's really helpful. It's really like a local and depend on local materials.
1: And how long does it take to make each block?
2: Like, we can say 5 or 6 days.
1: And how have you tested them out? What have you used them for?
2: Look, we made like a lot of prototypes at the beginning. We made a lot till we reached and we were testing them till we reached the final and the best version of it.
1: And you've been giving them to your neighbors in the camp, right? To test them out. What have they used them for?
2: We have like a situation here because of the wind and these things, the wind blew up or like make the tent not stable. They check the tents, and like somehow people were sitting in their tents safely because of a strong wind, all the tent like become upside down. So they used our blocks to make sure that they are stable, that the tent is stable.
1: How does that make you and your sister feel to know that you're helping in that way?

0: One of the highest profile murder convictions in recent U.S. history has just been overturned. In 2023, Alex Murdoch, the patriarch of a South Carolina legal dynasty, was convicted of murdering his wife Maggie and their son Paul in a saga that captured international attention. He was sentenced to life in prison, but always maintained that he did not kill his family. Now he'll get another chance to try to prove that. Today, South Carolina's Supreme Court ordered a new trial in the case because of jury interference by a court clerk. Pending whatever comes next, Mr. Murdoch will remain in prison. He's already serving a decades-long sentence for stealing millions of dollars from his law firm and former clients. In March of 2023, as the jury was deliberating, we reached local reporter Avery Wilkes. Here's how he described the case and the Murdoch family.
1: In this neck of the woods in South Carolina, they were extremely prominent, extremely well-known, and extremely powerful. They controlled really the entire criminal justice system here in the 14th Circuit, this five-county region, because they ran a very high-powered law firm, and they also ran for 86 straight years the local solicitor's office, which is essentially a district attorney's office. So, you know, the Murdochs were who you needed to know if you wanted to get charges dropped or if you needed to sue someone. They were people who could do favors for people and people who expected favors in return.
2: Initially, there were some discussions that this might have been retaliation for something that happened with the son, Paul, on a boat cruise, mm-hmm. where, you know, there someone died on that boat trip. And just tell me about that case.
1: This was the case that really brought the Murdoch family and their power and privilege to the sort of mainstream consciousness here in South Carolina. In February 2019, early one morning, Paul Murdoch was allegedly driving a boat drunk that held obviously him and his five friends. The boat crashed into a Beaufort County bridge piling and ejected some of the passengers. And one of the passengers, 19-year-old Mallory Beach, was killed, and her body wasn't recovered until about a week later. Paul was criminally charged with drunkenly driving the boat, and there was also a criminal investigation into possible obstruction of justice in that law enforcement investigation by the Murdoch family, obviously alleging that they were trying to, you know, prevent Paul from being charged or trying to set up another of the boat's passengers as being the driver of the boat when it crashed instead of Paul. The Murdochs were, you know, in the crosshairs of a criminal investigation as well as several civil lawsuits. And, that's one of the big reasons that prosecutors say, you know, Murdoch was driven to kill his wife and son.
2: There are so many layers to this case. And obviously that speaks to a little bit of why there's so much fascination with this story internationally. And we know audiences are drawn to true crime stories. But is there more to that fascination with this case in your view?

0: this, they liked the kale smell, but they disliked the carrot smell. I mean, really intensely. They didn't like it at all.
1: Because they had
0: and the
1: not
0: other
1: been
0: way
1: given the
0: around.
1: carrot capsules.
0: That's it. And what we found is, in fact, this effect of preferring what they had been familiarized in the womb with is the thing which actually made a difference to how they reacted at 3 weeks of age after birth. So that doesn't mean that mothers should eat kale. You know, it only means mothers should eat something healthy, because after birth, the babies seem to remember what they have been exposed to in the womb, and they seem also to like them more than flavors they haven't really experienced.
1: Then you met the children again when they were 3 years old, if I'm not mistaken. How did that go?
0: When we were able to follow up, when we asked mothers, we didn't have a questionnaire, nothing like that, you know, so we just asked them whether their children were exposed to kale or carrot, and most of them said it was carrot. And so when we then did the study again with the smell, we found that the three-year-olds who had been exposed to kale in the womb still seemed to remember it, because they were much more positive towards the kale compared to the children who had not been exposed to it. So there seems to be still a memory, even though it's 3 years later, and they have had loads of different food in between, of course, mm-hmm. and most of the food is carrot-based rather than kale-based, they still seem to be reacting a bit differently.
1: So our listeners, as they're taking this in, maybe some of them are pregnant, what would you like them to take away from this? Because as you said, it's an experimental study. You're not giving, you're not prescribing mothers what they should be eating during their pregnancy. But what should they take away from this?
0: Well, what I think we need to say to them is, it's really important to eat something healthy. Now, I'm very aware of the fact that there is a cost of living crisis. What we need to say is, eat as healthily as possible. Try to avoid like junk food, if that's at all possible. And then be aware that what you eat will be the thing which the children will like afterwards. So by whatever you eat is like a cultural thing as well. So you enculturate your child into the taste environment of the culture you're living in. And it would be really good to kind of get the healthy aspect of that culture rather than the unhealthy aspect of that culture. And that will have an effect on, I think, the population itself. If we could do a big study and see if we were to give mothers capsules, like vitamin capsules, we give them kale capsules, and then it would make a difference afterwards, that would be the test to actually say, yes, we need to give these supplements so that the children after birth will be growing up in a more healthy way in terms of their eating habits.
1: Thank you for this, Professor.
0: Thank you very much.
2: Nadia Reisland is a professor at Durham University in Durham, United Kingdom, and that's where we reached her.

0: resource or opiate. You'll hear the case for each in this episode called Paperback Love, which originally aired way back in 1992. And even then, the romance novel had long evolved out of the old-fashioned bodice ripper. Some were pretty explicit and hardcore, while the heroine and others always had to have a successful career. The evolution continues right up to the present, with some now featuring issues like abuse or addiction. And there's been a massive growth in Black and LGBTQ readerships.
1: The Romanian gypsy song says, love is like a rough sea. You must surrender to its strength and majesty. It may destroy you, but you will never withstand it. Love will come to us whether we seek it or run away. Love is invincible, irresistible, unconquerable. Who can deny love?
2: His shoulder touched hers each time he leaned over her, filling her with a tingling warmth. And his voice, as deep and melodic as a sorcerer's song, filled her ears.
1: Do you remember our meeting? Surely you heard my heartbeat.
2: Her mind wandered from the London sights she should have been savoring instead the rock-hard thigh brushing against hers.
0: Your guide for this excursion into paperback love is Erica Blair. That was the pen name taken by then-contributor and now executive producer of Ideas, Greg Kelly.
3: The unique singing voice of Barbara Cartland, one of the best-selling romance writers of all time. And yes, it's true. I do have two identities, which I'll explain as we go along. But allow me to begin at the beginning. In the beginning was the Word. And the Word was on a computer screen in front of me as I sat correcting pages that would soon become romance novels. The name of the company doesn't matter. I was a proofreader. Hundreds of women would write in with letters praising the books, but there was a siege mentality to them. Even the women I worked with wouldn't admit to being a romance reader without embarrassment. They knew what the world thought of them and their books. Feminist and reader of romance novels, Angela Miles.
4: To make a decision to let people know that you are a romance reader or a Harlequin reader was a decision you actually had to make. I had a pile of them on the bottom of my bookshelf, and I thought, I will not lie. I will not pretend that I'm going to be doing research on romance. There's this stereotype of the romance reader. You know, you've got your bingo player, you've got your housewife, you've got your romance reader. In other words, one aspect of the activity of a very vibrant and functioning adult human being is taken, is despised because it's associated with women and women are despised, and then is seen to stand for the whole. And a wide cross-section of women read romances. The same as they're employed in as many numbers and proportions as other women, they're varying ages, varying educational levels. There isn't such a thing as this mythic and very, very denigrated thing as a romance reader.
3: You may or may not agree with the blanket statement that women are despised in our society, but it's certainly true that readers of male formula fiction, detective stories, westerns, action adventure, don't get stereotyped. So who are the women who read this literature? Carol Thurston has written a study of romance novels and their readers called The Romance Revolution.
5: One of the things I did was get demographic statistics on women. And then I compared those demographic statistics with the American census data. I did two surveys of readers, one in 1982 and one in 1985, so that what you have is a cross-section of readers looks like a cross-section of the American population when you compare it with the census data. 16.3% had a university degree. Interestingly enough, among romance readers, 35% of those with a college degree had a graduate degree. I think that's a pretty straightforward breach of the stereotype.

0: But in point of fact, the word romance novels, even as an academic person, I found some of my colleagues somewhat patronizing at times about the studies I was doing, because there's something that isn't even quite kosher about studying these books. And I think that's an extreme. I took the view that they are. Therefore, we ought to look at them, and we ought to really try to understand why women are reading the stories.
1: Angela Miles.
2: One summer, when I was staying at a friend's cottage, and it rained all the time, I'm a print junkie. And what they had lying around were a lot of books, including romances. And I began reading. The first two were not particularly interesting. But by the third one, it was a very, very different experience and much more engrossing. Another time I went to stay with friends, and it was after dinner, and everybody, you know, we were sitting around reading and relaxing, and it was a very nice, cozy space. And suddenly, a voice came through a kind of fog saying, "Angela, why have you got that silly grin on your face?" And I realized that I wasn't in this world, that I was completely lost in the romance. You really do leave this world. You absolutely become so engrossed with the read that you totally forget about the rest of your life. And readers of romances have testified to this over and over and over again, that it's escape, that you feel like you're on your magic carpet to somewhere else. And there's a fondness, there's a warmth in thinking about that experience.

0: For just a moment, for just a mindless, reckless, wonderfully heedless moment, Samantha considered making love with him. It would be heavenly, she knew, beyond anything she had ever experienced, if this one kiss was anything to judge by, and she knew instinctively that it was. He sighed, reaching to grasp the hand still clutching his jacket. He lifted it, cupping it in his.
1: It's too soon for you. But I'll ask again. Soon.
0: His hot coffee eyes wandered over her face. His thumb brushed across her moist, parted lips.
1: Very soon.
2: From the romance novel Sophisticated Lady by Candace Schuller. I proofread that book. Best-selling author of historical romances, Bertrice Small.
3: I think the reason that women read romance, and this goes for any of the subgenres within the genre, is that women are looking for a happily ever after. We give you boy meets girl, they fall in love, and they end up one way or another happily ever after. And women want this, and I think men want it too. No, I don't think romances create wild expectations. The wild expectations that most women have are to find the right man, to have a happy home, to possibly have a good career. The one thing I think it gives them to shoot for is that they see in the better of the books written in this genre that there can be normal relationships between men and women. And I think that's something in this day and age to shoot for.
1: You promise to love me forever?
0: She nodded, her heart too full to speak. Samantha went up on tiptoe and pressed her lips to his. And then she turned and led him down the hall to her bedroom.
2: Okay, so Nick and Samantha shoot for that normal relationship and live happily ever after. Hot coffee eyes and all. This is

formula fiction. Okay, so I bet I could write a romance novel myself. And I actually thought it would be a cinch. The publishers even provide a tip sheet, a menu of the ingredients that go into the book. That's how Erica Blair was born, my nom de plume, and how my career as a romance novel

0: Oberholzer had never been on an airplane before. Well, she had once, but she was a baby back then when her parents moved from Los Angeles to the Boston area. Mandy looked around. She seemed to be the only one who was paying any attention to the emergency procedures. Oxygen mask drops automatically. Find my nearest emergency exit. Don't panic.
1: Don't panic? How the hell am I going to remember all this?
0: She said out loud, absentmindedly.
2: I shouldn't worry about it, were I you?
0: Came a deep, melodious voice from the seat beside her.
1: Oh, it's just this damn airplane's got me rattled.
2: Worrying is futile for two reasons. One, airplanes are safer than kitchens. If there's an accident, it's almost always, inclusive.
1: Thank you so much. I'll remember your words of comfort as I'm falling out of the sky.
0: So far, so good, right?
1: How dumb is she?
0: That's my editor at Silhouette Books in New York, reacting to Erica's writing. My writing? Leslie Wanger.
3: It starts off, she's sitting on the airplane. Mandy looks at the card with the emergency procedures and immediately thinks, how the hell am I going to remember all this? And I immediately thought, it's not that complex, even for someone who hasn't flown before. So I know what you're trying to do. You're trying to build up her nervousness and that she's worried and so on. And obviously she had to say something aloud so the hero who's sitting next to her would speak to her. But you did it in such a way that most people are just going to think she's silly. I think what this was, in a sense, was an attempt, and you may not have heard this phrase before, but it's what the writers call the cute meet, which is when the hero and heroine meet very early in the book. And it's in circumstances that are, by definition, funny or a little offbeat or immediately put them at odds. The problem with the cute meet is that it's been overdone. So a lot of times what the author thinks is cute and different isn't. But also that it only suffices for the moment. It gets the characters into the same place, puts them in some sort of immediate conflict. But unless you go further, unless you deepen the characters in the conflict, the readers won't stay interested and you won't really have a story. The heroine I found too young, both I think probably in terms of her actual age as a student, I'm guessing she's around 22 or so, but also too young in the way she acts, too silly really. And a lot of the action undercuts her.
0: Okay. Mandy was an experienced flyer. She didn't even bother to read the emergency procedures. Mandy knew the routine inside out. She looked around. Her eye was caught by the man sitting next to her. He was good looking, but sweating.
1: Excuse me, you seem nervous. You know, there's no reason to be nervous. Airplanes are actually safer than kitchens.
0: Mandy was always direct when she found someone interesting. It intimidated quite a few of the young men she knew, but so what? She wasn't going to hide her feelings when there was no need to. Her mother said she had all the chutzpah of a typical 22-year-old.
2: Really, I don't think it's any of your business. I don't believe I asked for your help.
1: What? Oh, pardon me for breathing.
0: Mandy practically screeched.
3: It was the word screech that really jumped out at me. I thought, you know, she could have yelled, she could have shouted, she could have been furious. I mean, that's really what you were getting at. But screeching is the kind of word, it's a fingernails on a blackboard kind of sound. And so it undercuts her again. I once had an author a number of years ago, and she's still a very successful romance writer. And she always would have the hero smirking at the heroine. And she didn't mean smirk. She really meant smile, grin. She wasn't looking for the negative overtone that smirk has. And I would change it every time. And she never sort of picked up on the fact that I was changing it. And finally, I just put a little note in the margin. And I said, look this up in the dictionary. Your bad guy can smirk, but your hero wouldn't smirk. It makes him seem unpleasant. And that wasn't what she was intending to do. Even little bits of description, you want to build up a character who's independent, who's interesting, doesn't have to be absolutely perfect. Neither the hero nor the heroine needs to be without vulnerabilities, or else you couldn't identify with someone who was perfect any more than you could with someone who was just a mass of insecurities or problems. But I would probably have picked a more mature word there.
0: So writing a romance isn't a cinch after all. Historical romance writer, Patrice Small.
4: I've had a lot of women write me that they like the fact that the women I write about

0: somehow rise above whatever tough situation they've got and come through the other side. One way or another, they come out the victor. And I don't like victims because my heroines, they live like normal people live, in the sense that they are happy, they are sad, they face tragedy, they face success, they face failure. I think that means a lot to women. I've gotten letters from women who are going through personal family crises, who may have had a death in the family of someone very close to them. And the women relate to the characters in the book. And I think this gives them a great deal of comfort.
1: From Bertrice Small's historical romance, The Spitfire, Lady Arabella Grey, cousin to King Richard III of England, is speaking.
2: What kind of woman does it make me, I wonder, that I would barter my virtue for land? A woman's weapon is her intellect, though many would not credit such a thing. When intellect fails, however, a woman has her soft, white body with which to fight. And if men have but one universal weakness, it is their lust.
1: I don't know. Except for the idea of superior intellect, they sound like the same old stereotypes to me. The woman manipulates, the man's got his brains between his legs. Whether there's any room for real feminism in the paperback romance depends on your point of view. Writer and critic, David Reif.
3: One understands perfectly well that the feminist revolution, that is, women in the labor force, women in the professions, is one of the great events of the 20th century, and even the romance novel is going to reflect it to some extent. That is to say, a new set of perhaps more progressive clichés have replaced an older set of more reactionary ones. Seems to me perhaps a slight improvement, but scarcely anything to crow about. I think the interesting criticism of romance novels is not that they are a particular kind of fantasy, but that they are completely unreal. The trouble with this work is that it's psychologically reductive, that it peddles notions of how life works out that have nothing to do with how it works out, even when it works out well. There's no notion of the tragic. There's the disaster, you know, he leaves her, she doesn't get the job, whatever the form is. There's no notion that things are difficult, that people age, that life is complicated, that it's full of salt as well as sugar. It seems to me that that's what's wrong with these books, not whether they have the correct line on, you know, women becoming partners in law firms.
4: Yes, it's a fantasy for a lot of women, I think.
1: Critic Carol Thurston.
4: What happened in the 80s was that heroines in romances were portrayed as not being satisfied to be wives, mothers, and helpmeets. They wanted to have the love of a man they loved, but they wanted more. They wanted satisfaction in the work they do. They wanted independence, and they wanted some quality of equality, if you will, in terms of decision-making, childcare, and all the rest of it. That it is possible for women to be winners, whether it's in their love lives, their encounters with men, in their careers, in their position in society, in their ability to control their own destiny. That story will always be a fantasy for a lot of women because they'll never achieve it. The fact that they like to read about it means that that's what they'd like to have. These books were carrying feminist messages to women who would never read any feminist treatise.
3: If you like, patriotism is the last refuge of the scoundrel. You could argue that feminism is the last refuge of Harlequin books and all the books. I don't mean to single them out in particular, but that of the romance publishing establishment. Any publisher willing to invest the right amount of money can manufacture a bestseller, and you can create desires. That's what the activity called marketing is all about. So I think these books are here to stay, and I think as long as you have this kind of culture, which is, you know, let's face it, a culture based on dream and illusion, these books are going to be popular.
5: And they remain popular. When this episode first aired back in 1990,

0: 1892, it was estimated that a romance novel was being sold every 6 seconds. Now it's every 2 seconds. This is Ideas. I'm Nahla Ayed. Paperback Love is the title of this episode, meaning, of course, that romantic love is at the center of romance novels. It also has another accidental meaning, that the readers of romance novels are themselves in love with their paperbacks.
1: Are they ever? Readers of romance have set up book clubs. They swarm to conventions, one of which happens to be sponsored by a magazine that caters exclusively to romance readers. It's called Romantic Times. The publisher of Romantic Times, Catherine Falk.
2: We have a network of thousands of stores called Bookstores That Care, and they get Romantic Times magazine, they hold autographings for the author, they write to the authors, they come together at our conventions, and it's a growing movement. I have a costume ball at mine, and these costumes are not Halloween. Last year, we had 6 women from one small town, and they found their favorite covers, and they got their local dressmaker, reproduced the gowns, and gave them big masks, and they got a miniature of the book cover, and they hung it from a gold bracelet, and they walked around with the cover and this gorgeous dress and a mask, and it was spectacular, and we had like 700 people in every kind of gorgeous costume. I mean, there was nothing tacky at all. And it's almost like a friendship group.
3: Barbara was wearing fine silk stockings and garters below her knees, with bows so they would easily come undone. Her shoes were bright red kidskin, polished to a high gloss, decorated with gilded bands and rosettes, and fastened around the ankle with pearl-set buttons. The lavishly bejeweled and gilded girdle.
4: He was dressed in the highest fashion in a manner he loathed, brilliant in a gold surcoat, all sewn with red crosses over a crimson tunic. His broad breast was draped with gold chains, and his sword, with its plain wire-bound hilt, was hooked to a bejeweled and gilded belt girded low on his hips. His shoes were gilded too, and huge golden spurs were fastened on them.
1: With apologies for liberties taken from Roberta Gellis's A Silver Mirror. Clothing is often described in historical romances. It's as central to the romance fantasy as the love scene. It takes readers into another world. So, costume balls for romance readers make perfect sense. Putting on a costume allows you to be someone and somewhere else for a while. The romance industry exists to fill a need. Like an organism, some might say virus, publishers have had to adapt to changing circumstances. The fantasy remains the same, but within it, the heroine may be less submissive. She may have had sexual experience. As for the hero, well, far from the dominating, brooding figure he used to be, he's turned into the new sensitive man, Carol Thurston.
5: As he became more expressive, more flexible, perhaps, he became more faithful, he became more trustful, and he, in other words, came closer to what the heroines had been all along. And when I ask readers to describe heroes and heroines in a book they had just finished reading, this is what showed up. And very often in the books in which it was more than one man on the scene, the reader knew instantly which one was going to win the woman in the end. It was the one who respected what she did, who was willing to compromise and give. The man who was demanding, self-centered, never got the woman.
1: Mandy noticed his face. The oval shape, the high cheekbones, the light skin and light blue eyes that seemed to dance in the light. His hair, brown with little fronds drooping over his intelligent forehead. His lips weren't full, but they did seem to be on the verge of a smile.

0: Are you a businessman?
1: No, no, I'm not a businessman at all. I'm an academic and a writer.
0: Oh, an academic? I'm on my way to Oxford to study. I can't wait to see those dreaming spires.
1: You mean perspiring dreams? Frederick Raphael, a British writer of some repute, used the phrase to describe Cambridge University, but I think it applies with equal force to Oxford.
2: By the way, the title of my romance novel is Love Among the Spires, Oxford, that is. Editor, Leslie Wanger.
3: Professors, stereotypically, I suppose, you know, live in another world and they think in other ways, and certainly lots of them really do. But this is fiction, not fact. So when you're setting up, if you're going to use a professor as your hero, you have to think about what is it that makes a hero in these books, not so much what is it that makes a professor in real life. So the hero, who's also set up in the same scene, comes across as too unappealing. He's too much the pompous intellectual. He's quoting at her instead of speaking conversationally. So it's just guaranteed not only to put her back up, and in fact, she may deserve it, but it's going to put readers' backs up as well.
2: Too late.
1: I see you're ordering a gin and tonic. You really are getting ready for Oxford, aren't you? Except you must now learn to say G&T.
0: Oh, must I? Why don't you go...
2: The flight attendant started to hand Mandy her drink, past her not-so-companionable traveling companion. Mandy took the plastic cup in her hand and... Turbulence! She lost her grip. Then tried to regain it, then all over his crotch.
0: Oh, I'm so sorry.
3: Why is she worrying that she accidentally spilled her drink on him? In fact, she probably should have thrown it at him, given some of the things that he said to her. You know, that too would probably be a bit of an overreaction, but it would be one more in keeping with the kind of independent character the readers were looking for.
2: At one time, it was enough that the heroine be bullied and ravished by the hero, whether she were willing or not. This sort of romance is now finding a market in Eastern Europe. But in North America, readers objected to love scenes based on the male upper hand, and they let the romance industry know. Carol Thurston.
4: That was the phenomenon of the 70s and the early 80s. And it changed first in the historical romances that became known as the bodice rippers. This was sometimes also called rape sagas, horny hystericals, etc. They had many various names. Sometimes they were referred to or called seduction. But there's no doubt at all that readers knew exactly what was going on. I mean, it was rape. The description was of an act of rape. And sometimes it was the hero. That was the worst of all, I think, because after a while, to readers, the hero was not, he couldn't be rehabilitated as the hero anymore to readers. If a rape did occur, it had to be someone else who raped the heroine. Eventually, it just was dropped because it became really, truly unacceptable. The word seduction often was used, but I had readers who responded to a question I put to them about this, and they said, yes, they called it seduction, but everybody knows very well what it was. So I don't think anybody was fooled by it.
2: Of course, those romances were supposedly reflecting the practices of less enlightened times than our own. But the story of sex and romance novels is more complex than that. Vertrees Small.
5: They had an editor at Avon Books in those days by the name of Nancy Coffey, and she discovered Kathleen Woodywiss, and the book was called The Flame and the Flower. And the book was published in April of 1972. And it was the most incredible success. The book just walked off the shelves. They reprinted. We're almost 20 years down the line, and the book is still in print. Shortly thereafter, a manuscript came into the same house, and it was addressed simply to the editor of The Flame and the Flower. And that book was Sweet Savage Love. That was the first Rosemary Rogers book. Now, Kathleen Woodywiss had written a very interesting historical novel with sex in it. Rosemary Rogers wrote a novel with sadomasochistic sex in it. And the market for that was utterly incredible. In fact, I get letters sometimes on some of my earlier books that really startled me. And this really opened the floodgates for romance, and the books just started coming and coming and coming.

0: it gets harder and harder to write graphic love scenes because, you know, you're trying not to repeat yourself, but you're using the same words and emotions. It's difficult.
1: From Bertrice Small's historical romance, The Spitfire, The Wedding Night.
2: Arabella hated the helplessness she was feeling. He was so strong, and even though she knew the act of love between a man and his wife could be good and was certainly acceptable in both the church and polite society, she felt a small flame of resentment. A small whisper of fear still nagged at her, and despite her good intentions to allow him his way, her arms flew suddenly up to fend him off. She would not yield herself to him.
1: Tavis Stewart caught her wrists between one of his hands and firmly held them captive above her head. With his other hand, he guided his engorged manhood between her resisting thighs and directly to the mark. The Earl thrust hard into his bride's unyielding body, leaning forward as he did so, to absorb her startled cry into his own mouth as he kissed her a most passionate kiss.
3: In the historical romances of the 70s, sexual activity of all kinds tended to be very explicitly described, but it was described using euphemisms. You didn't call a penis, you know? I mean, it just wasn't done because the view of editors, and perhaps they were right, I think women are more sensitive to harsh words. This was an interruption of the romantic fantasy. It got to be kind of ridiculous after a while until I believe that the euphemisms became more of a break in the romantic fantasy than had you used ordinary terms, because ordinary terms began to seem very commonplace to readers. After a while, it got to the point where it was less noticeable if you called a spade a spade. So that even the euphemisms either changed or began to fall by the wayside some, and in that way, a little bit more honest description. But the interesting thing was that the female took control, or at least had equal control, and became much more a participant and much more assertive in the sexual activity. You saw a gradual change in the sexual activity as portrayed in these books that reflected that as well.

0: You asked me if you ought to take off those droopy panties, and I said yes.
1: She flung out a hand in a dismissive gesture, revealing one naked breast. She said in realization, "Oh, well, yes, I did ask you that question, but it was a survey sort of thing, and I didn't say anything about actress."
0: Are you teasing me?
1: In order to reply, she had to clarify the question. Am I teasing you? While she pondered that, she stretched her arms up, moved around, and bent over as she made sounds of cogitation. She was amazed he kept his distance. At last, impudently, she again stood before him, moving enough to make her naked breasts shimmer.
2: May I unbutton your shirt?
0: Quint was in torment. His eyes watched her avidly. My God, Georgina, he murmured.
2: I have to have the actual word here, and it's yes.
0: Yes.
2: Very good.
1: Still wearing the droopy panties, she went near him and slowly reached out to unbutton his shirt. She did that insidiously, her fingers slipping inside and touching against his furry chest as she turned her head just a little, chewed on her lower lip, and licked the upper one.
3: From Red Rover by Last Small. Real.
4: You catch.

0: on one lip and lick the other simultaneously. The human jaw and mouth is simply not equipped for this particular purpose.
1: Writer and critic, David Reif.
0: There's a pure sort of failure of kinetic and anatomical imagination. The droopy panties. Now, hang on a minute. She's looking for some image to go with panties, but droopy, I mean, how low are they hanging? To her knees? Maybe are they grazing the floor as they droop? I mean, what is something sort of stuffed in them to make them hang this low? This furry chest. Well, she's trying for some effect, of course, but chests aren't furry at all. If you actually felt an animal's fur, unless you have a very hairy man indeed. I mean, unless he's sort of an orangutan. The romance writer's great vice is that there's these days, in this more pretentious and probably politically correct atmosphere, is to desperately try to make you see. And of course, the way you make people see is not by piling on the detail as if it were a kind of, you know, surf and turf lunch, you know, attended by people who haven't eaten in a couple of days. You don't just sort of pile it high. It seems to me one of the things that distinguishes good writing from bad writing in English is simply the good writer's ability to be spare with the details, to know when the reader can do the work. The romance writer will never do that.
1: Well, let's see if I can do it differently. The scene, Graham's office. The door is locked. An old couch is situated conveniently in the room. A bust of Shakespeare looks on. From Love Among the Spires, by Erica Blair, moi-même.
2: Come here, Professor.
1: Mandy didn't take the same time undressing Graham as she did herself. She went immediately for his zipper and tugged it downwards. She undid his belt and unclasped his pants, which dutifully obeyed the law of gravity and fell to the floor in a heap.
2: Feeling reckless?
1: Without waiting, she grabbed the two bottom corners of his shirt, where the buttons met their holes. She tightened her grip, and then with one startling, bold movement, she brought both her arms out like crazy windshield wipers and ripped open Graham's shirt.
3: I knew as soon as I read the love scene that a man had written this book. And the reason, there are two things, well, three things, I suppose, really. The first is that the heroine is the aggressor, and very much the aggressor. And, you know, the truth is, in terms of anybody's personal fantasies, male or female, everybody would like to be pursued. But in terms of the books, because they're female fantasies and they're read mostly by women, what you're writing is the female fantasy of being pursued, not doing the pursuing. It's not that the heroine is never the aggressor in a particular scene, but in terms of being the one to initiate lovemaking for the first time, she might be his equal. She might want it as much as he did, but she wouldn't just come in and take charge. She went immediately for his zipper and tugged it downwards. There are certainly love scenes written in these books, and some of the most popular writers write them, but they're very hard to do well, that are very direct love scenes, and that there's not a lot of foreplay, that the two just, they can't control themselves. But this feels, we don't feel that there's any emotional compulsion here. It's just physical. She knows what she wants, and it's behind a zipper, and so she just goes for it. It's not romantic at all. What I really wanted to read about was emotion, was about response, was about the five senses, as opposed to just the facts of the scene.
1: Love scene, second draft.
4: Mandy, I've been with other women before, but never anyone like you.
2: Oh, Graham, tell me I'm not dreaming. Tell me this will all be true tomorrow.
4: Well, you know, don't you? You must know.
2: What, Graham?
4: I love you, Mandy.
2: Oh, Graham. I love you too.
1: And with those words, Mandy lowered herself onto his body, becoming one with him. She could feel the waves of the sea rolling inside her, cresting, and finally reaching the shore.
5: When I first got into the business, I was amazed at

0: how many women told me they read the books in bed and their husbands like for them to read them out loud because it gets them sensually minded and the man loves it. A lot of men tell me that their wives are warmer and more sensuous because of the books, takes their mind off the kids and all the problems, and just puts them in a different mood. The books kind of turn you off of materialism and turn you on to romance. And they have commitment. There's a big difference between what we call hot romances and pornography or softcore pornography, and that's commitment. Otherwise, there may not be a whole lot of difference. And it's supposed to be a fantasy. Romances are adult fairy tales.
1: That was Catherine Falk, publisher of Romantic Times. Adult fairy tales, fantasy. There's that word fantasy again. For centuries, romances were written for women and men, sharing the same dreams. Lovers met. They parted. They were reunited in the end. As story, romance is as ancient as classical Greece and as familiar as a Shakespeare play. So there's a line of descent to romance novels, all right. It's just that you can't create literature according to a one-size formula designed to fit all women. The question then becomes whether the fantasy is a harmful deception or a helpful illusion. Angela Miles.
2: I think we have to look at this fantasy and also look at the reading, a huge amount of romance reading that women do, as a very successful coping mechanism in very, very difficult situations. And in dialogue with readers, I find that very often they will have periods of intense romance reading, and they may coincide with the birth of their first child, or having three children under five, or being an undergraduate. And with women, the kind of pressure tends to be a pressure where they can't justify taking time for themselves. Women have said to me, they're better than drugs and alcohol. They serve the purpose of escape.
1: David Reif.
3: I think if you look at these not as books, but as products, or if you like, or if you prefer, as comic books, you get a much clearer sense. No one is surprised that, say, in Japan, these thing called manga, which are these mass circulation comic books, sort of softcore porn slash adventure comic books, are read by millions of people. It appeals to our baser natures. And that's what Hollywood does, and that's what romance books do. You know, if you said unhappy people also like to eat vast quantities, they like to stuff eclairs into their mouths. I really don't think that anyone, except perhaps an eclair manufacturer, would suggest that this was very good for them or was to be encouraged or had some political justification. I still maintain that they are, however consoling they may feel, they are a kind of false consolation. And like any opiate, they make you feel worse in the long run.
2: One of the needs that women have is a need for nurture, really. It's something that I would say most women in this society are deprived of and really can't expect after a fairly young age. Our society is structured in such a way that women give that out to children and to men and really can't have many much expectation of getting that back. And the romances are full of males nurturing females. The heroes are always independent, that is, not dependent, and not requiring nurture or a lot of care and attention from the woman, but are in turn paying a lot of attention to her and nurturing her. Now, once you've said that the hero is a mother figure, it shrieks out at you. You read him being bossy and exasperated in ways that are very much like a mother. Occasionally, I'll find myself longing for that feeling of escape. I don't particularly resist that longing because what the romance fantasy shows when it's analyzed in terms of an understanding of the hero as a mother figure is the depth of that need and the potential for social change when we can recognize that our nurture does come largely from women, and that we need to, in fact, develop our woman identification and our woman power.

0: honest with you. I couldn't decide whether the fantasy and romance novels helps or harms. I can't tell whether the hero is a mother figure. But I do know that the context is more complicated than I thought when I set out to turn myself into a romance novelist. It involves traditional power relations in love and raw sex. And if you think you've got it answered in your own mind what those relations are, just listen to what's happened to historical romances since they became popular. Carol Thurston.
1: There was a thought that one of the reasons rape was acceptable in these earlier books was that the heroine simply could enjoy sex, defined as sex when it really wasn't, even though she was a good woman and she was participating in something she wasn't supposed to do outside of marriage. She didn't have to get permission this way because she was forced. You know, the books have tip sheets. A lot of the publishers put out tip sheets for authors, which describe the characteristics they would like to see in the heroes, the heroines, and in the stories. And if you look at some of the tip sheets that have been issued since 1985, you can see a reversion to the past. You can see a reversion to old power relationships. Let me give you an example. A late 1980s Zebra, that's a publisher of historical romances, a tip sheet from that period says, the heroine is opinionated and of a passionate nature, but only the hero can provoke her love, as no other can. Rarely is she willingly untrue to the hero, but there are always exceptions. Well, when you have that kind of thing, what you've done is taken away from the heroine the ability to control the situation herself. If we're going to go back to a situation where she may be untrue to the hero, but not willingly, that means you have taken control out of her hands. This is an invitation again for rape.
0: I want you to hear the final comments on my romance novel from the editor at Silhouette Books, Leslie Wanger.
2: I came up with two assumptions that were behind what happened. One of which is the out-of-date assumption, and yet we still see a lot of this because the books circulate for years. I mean, used bookstores carry books from 10 and 15 years ago. The assumption that she needs to be young and innocent, and he has to be older and at the least act superior and possibly even be superior. Here's this 18-year-old orphan. She was always orphaned. She had no one to turn to, and she's ended up with the hero, and she's a high school student, and you know what they do at night. But you sit there and you wonder, well, what do they do when they go to breakfast in the morning? I mean, does she say, I have cheerleading tryouts today? And does he say, I'm off to Sumatra to take over another company? I mean, they just have nothing in common. And what you can do now is create characters who have something in common. So I thought, well, why not just make them equals? Make them professors, say, in the same department. But I suggest having them take, as professors, not as people so much, but opposite sides of an intellectual issue that can take on emotional implications. This whole psychological issue of, you know, are men and women different or are they made different because they're raised differently? And that, given that one of them is a man, one is a woman, and the thing that's most crucial to them is their own male-female relationship, that can immediately take on a personal dimension.
0: So I'm supposed to make the hero and heroine equals, even though part of the market's reverting to relationships based on inequality. Take your pick. One man's pleasure is another woman's pain. The dark side of sex and power is always there for the exploiting. At first, I thought if I could just understand the romance novel, get inside it, I could write one. And, like Barbara Cartland, maybe sell half a billion books. As you heard, though, I'm not much good at writing from the female point of view. But since everyone likes a happy ending, here it is, from Love Among the Spires.
3: Would you marry me? And love me and spend the rest of your life with me.
4: Shut up and kiss me, Graham.
0: Mandy didn't wait for a response. She kissed Graham and felt her spirit soar. Years later, after the children were grown, after she'd gotten over her first gray hairs, Mandy would look back on this moment and remember the sweet smell of the grass and leaves, how the ground felt slightly wet under her knees, and how happy she was, lying on top of Graham, kissing his beautiful face, and looking into his blue, blue eyes. I don't think I'm going to write any more romance novels. Rest in peace, Erica Blair.

we just heard Paperback Love, a documentary by Greg Kelly that aired on Ideas back in 1992. Readings by Anne Farquhar and Don Callier. It was produced by Marilyn Powell. Lisa Ayuso is the web producer for Ideas. Technical production by Dave Field and Emily Carvazio. Nikola Lukšić is our senior producer. And the executive producer of Ideas is not Erica Blair, but Greg Kelly. And I'm Nala Ayed.

0: what effect does it have on you over time?
1: I mean, you have to be able to, or otherwise you can't continue to do the job. And normally you don't, the context in which I have worked, normally there's no support, psychological or clerical support for that. The one exception was

Hi, I'm Tom Power. You're listening to Q. So I want to know that over the past couple of weeks, you have been writing us such beautiful emails and notes because over the past couple of weeks, we've been asking you to send in artists in Canada that we may have missed. Artists from like your community, artists from your hometown.

0: That is Moira and Claire and The Doubter. Thanks so much to Kayla Hamlin from Halifax on suggesting we play that song. Caitlin, if people want to get in touch with the show and send us the songs from across this country from their communities they think we may have missed, what's the best way to do that?
1: Email q@cbc.ca.
0: I hear this is an old term, but I hear like the mailbag is stuffed. I hear we're getting a lot of good stuff.
1: It's stuffed like to the brim.
0: Like a crust of a pizza.
1: Yeah.
0: Thanks for coming in.
1: You're welcome.
0: And that is it for Q Today. Tomorrow on the show, the award-winning author Mac Barnett says that if you don't think children's books are real books, then you don't think children are real people. Mac will tell you about his new book of essays called Make Believe.

And then you have a situation with this outbreak that, as has been mentioned, it superficially resembled the onset of COVID. And you have the characteristics of this dangerous virus. It's unfamiliar to most people. There's uncertainty about its incubation period, so you don't know whether you're interacting with someone who's infected.

0: that health authorities give out. And sometimes it's difficult to avoid problems, but if you give out the don't panic message, don't panic about the hantavirus, this is not COVID, this is not a pandemic, what you're doing is you're pairing in people's minds panic and hantavirus, giving them, leading some people to wonder whether there's something to panic about. And that's called the ironic effects of negation. And that's hard to get around with public health messaging, especially when you've got people asking, is this going to be another pandemic? So that sort of thing can inadvertently amplify people's anxieties.
1: How much of that do you specifically tie to what we all went through during COVID in terms of how that shaped how we respond to something like this?
0: I think COVID played an important role in shaping this for people, but this kind of reaction predates COVID. For example, if you look at how people react to outbreaks of avian influenza, I mean outbreaks in poultry farms, there are very few cases of avian influenza infecting people, but most of the outbreaks pre-COVID and post have been in poultry farms. When those outbreaks occur, people in the surrounding communities become anxious and the consumption of poultry products drops precipitously, but that's a short-lived kind of fear reaction. And when I heard about the hantavirus outbreak on the cruise ships, I wondered to myself, is this going to be like the avian flu sorts of reactions? And I guess we'll have to wait and see.
1: You mentioned the messaging that comes out of public health. And one of the things that COVID did was get people, A, to pay attention to public health, but also there were a lot of people whose trust in public health authorities was eroded by the pandemic, and particularly some of the steps that were taken by public health. Talk more about that and how our trust in public health perhaps has been shaped by what we went through.
0: Yeah, trust in public health is hugely important, and it has been undermined during COVID and afterwards by a bunch of things. One is the rise of misinformation around, and the other is the so-called battle of the experts, where you've got so-called experts arguing alternative positions, whether it be on vaccines or other health measures, and that can erode people's confidence too.
1: The conspiracy theories and the misinformation, I mean, that exists in any number of fields, but the prevalence of social media right now and a disease that perhaps people don't fully understand, or a virus that may or may not be spreading beyond what people think, can amplify that as well. Tell me a little bit more about what you've seen from that world of conspiracy theories. And again, how much of that is tied straight back to what we all went through during COVID?
0: Yeah, talking about conspiracy theories is kind of tricky because I don't want to describe them because
1: for sure.
0: I don't want to promote the theories. But let me just say they're recycled. Most conspiracy theories are recycled, you know, a shadowy group of malefactors trying to exert world domination. So those have been coming up. I think what's particularly interesting is who posts and promotes conspiracy theories. Sometimes they're conspiracy entrepreneurs, people who post these things because there's some kind of financial kickback. You might put up a TikTok video and get lots of views and get ad revenue, for example, for your conspiracy theory. Or some people are trolls. They put these things up just to wind people up. So those things are happening and can inflate people's sense of threat.
1: This arrives at a time when the news is not great broadly. And so I wonder what people might be able to do to manage their anxiety, because it can be a natural inclination to, again, you hear this story, it sounds familiar, there's a cruise ship, what's going to happen? Are we still in the continuum of what we lived through over the last 5 years? So what would you say to people about how they could manage their anxiety?
0: We live in an era of polycrises. And for managing anxiety, I would suggest three things. It's stay informed, but avoid doom scrolling. You know, you've got to find a balance there. Use whatever coping strategies you use to manage anxiety. You might have learned some during COVID or afterwards. Try those things. And if they don't work, then I suggest talking to someone. It could be your family doctor. It could be a mental health professional. I know many people are increasingly turning to chatbots for advice about psychological issues. I would be very careful about doing that because these bots are not designed for that sorts of thing, and problems can arise.
1: Do you think we're psychologically prepared for the next major pandemic whenever that comes?
0: It depends what you mean by prepared. If, I guess yes and no. We're prepared in that people are familiar, or many people are familiar with what is required that we

0: then. And she's just like, you can come and we can, you can spend some time with us. No problem about that. But then it's a big, like it's 30 kilometers more. It's 4 p.m. So we can't make it. And she just said, well, I got a trailer. I can trailer you from where you are to my place.
1: Oh, wow.
0: And then when you're ready to go back on your trip, I can trail you back to the exact point where you're at the moment.
1: And you'd never met this person before?
0: Never. And they welcomed us in their house for 10 days. So us, my mom and I, in their house for 10 days, and the horses were there. And the only thing we had to do is buy some feed for the horses, buy some hay. Things like that happens all the time. People you don't know just open their houses to you, their homes and their family. And it's just so, so generous. And so people are share a lot here, and they're very welcoming. And I feel like there's people like that everywhere, but it's just the concentration of people that are like that here is just it amazes me. And it's about the situation I'm in as well, I know, but people are just, they don't think it twice, they just help us.
1: What was it like having your mom with you out on the road?
0: You say in English like it's a core memory. Mm-hmm. It's just we created something there. So I'm 30 years old. I've lived all my life very close to my mom, sometimes not that close, but I came in and go, but I always had my horses at their place. So we'd always been in contact. But my mom, before having kids, and she had four, she had planned a life for herself that was very much similar to the one I'm living right now for myself. But then she had kids, and well, she always felt that she didn't go through her dreams of doing what I'm doing, traveling on horseback and meeting people and learning about worlds and culture and society. So I know that what we did together in the last 4 months was doing something she had dreamed about for the last, I don't know, 30-something years and more. So it's very meaningful. I'm proud to be the person that made that possible for her. And I'm very proud of my mom. She's 53 years old, and she came camping and and washing her clothes in the river and just horseback riding. Well, she's works with horses. It's her job, and it's her daily life. But being on horseback 5 to 6 hours a day and more, and just going with that flow of never knowing where to go, never knowing where we are going to camp, and just going, I don't know, problem solving while the day is going. It's just, she did very well, and I'm proud of her, and I'm proud of us too. We've been able to do that 4 months without major problems. So I feel like it proved ourselves a lot of things in the relationship and about the horses. And she had a lot of preoccupation about going on that trip with me, but it was just, nothing's perfect, but if something would have been perfect, that would have been it.
1: Hmm. How do you think you're different having been out on the road for a year or so?
0: Different from everybody else, I'm not, but different from myself, like the person I was last year, I speak a lot more for myself and my horses. Like I've always been someone that doesn't want to bother people, doesn't want to ask for a thing, is very independent, but because I'm not scared, but I don't want to ask for help. I've always learned that you should be able to solve your own problems, and that you chose to be in a situation where you are at the moment and you solve your own problems. So I've learned to be much more resourceful in situations that I would be, last year I would have, I don't know, panicked about. But at the same time, I've learned to ask for help. When I'm into problem solving, I see how my process is different than it was from last year. I'm much, much more confident in myself, in my horses. I've always had that imposter syndrome. Someone could be better than me at that, so I would just, I don't know, step aside. But I've learned to take my place in the world and to be confident in my capacities.
1: That speaks to, you said something to the Globe and Mail about this, that you want to inspire women to get out there to fight fear and social expectations around extreme sports and adventure. You feel like you're doing that, that you're taking

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2: So, Donovan, what is The Big Five?
1: Yeah, exactly. What is The Big Five? Every week, Tom and I will sit down with a special guest and dive into new topics, debating things like, what are the Big Five farming?

That was Toute Ma Vie or All My Life by Élie Rose. It's the first single from her brand new album. She says she felt both emotional and incredibly proud when it was finally finished. And imagine, 2 full years of work for about a dozen songs. Yep, that's what it takes. This is C'est Formidable on CBC Music and CBC Radio. I'm Florence K. In French, the word rêve means dream. And it's also the name of the artist Rêve. She was born in Montreal as Brianne.

Nadonolo, and she's now based in Toronto. In this next track, she plays with the idea that no matter how long you've been away, home still feels like home. And there's a nice double meaning too. The song is about Montreal and also about someone she loves who's still there. Here's Saturn Return by Rêve.

That was Pour que tu restes, or For You to Stay, by Petit Homme. It's about how love is also connected to fear. Fear of rejection, of abandonment, of losing what you cherish the most. Vous êtes à l'écoute de C'est Formidable sur CBC Music et CBC Radio, avec moi, Florence K. Coming up, a sunny laid-back track and the first single off an upcoming album. But first, Freud had this idea called sublimation, which basically is when you take raw impulses and turn them into something creative or productive. So instead of acting out, you channel it into something like music, art, or work. And sometimes, what we create starts from what we feel but don't say. That's exactly what Rosie Vallant did with this next song. She wrote it in a moment where she felt discouraged and melancholic, then turned all of that into a song. And even if you don't understand the words, you feel it. You connect. That's the power of music. Here's Confession, or Confession, by Rosie Vallant.

that was Retour à Elland, or Going Back to Elland, by siblings Webster and Mariem. It's a love letter to the neighborhood where they grew up in Quebec City, Limoilou. It's a vibrant

It affects 1 in 8 women, but the hormonal condition, long known as PCOS, is still woefully misunderstood and underdiagnosed. And the confusion often begins with the name itself. PCOS stands for polycystic ovary

but they had not engaged any patients about that. And it's only through this process, which is absolutely about that, it engaged probably 3-to-1 ratio of women or patients with a condition compared to health professionals with a really passionate commitment and a really strong consensus. 86% of people around the world wanted to change the name, and 97% in the end agreed that the name was the optimal fit.

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1: From CBC News, The World This Hour, I'm Neil Herland. We begin in China. A military fanfare welcomes U.S. President Donald Trump as he arrives outside the Great Hall of the People in Beijing. Chinese President Xi Jinping shakes Trump's hand for 15 seconds, making sure the cameras capture the moment.

0: the king's men at home. They didn't try to enforce the Pine Acts again. 10 years later, the Revolutionary War begins and the Continental Congress cuts off all mass shipments to Great Britain. And during the Battle of Bunker Hill, the New England flag waved, with a green pine emblazoned in the top left corner. For the world, I'm Hannah Loss.
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0: This is The World. I'm Carolyn Beeler. In South Africa, it is called the stranding season, when baby loggerhead and leatherback turtles breed on the country's east coast from February to July, and then take off on a long paddle to the west around Cape Town to the Atlantic Ocean. The odds are terrible. It's estimated that only around 1 in 1,000 sea turtles will survive and make it to adulthood. Worldwide, there are only 7 species of sea turtles. 5 can be found in South Africa, and they are all endangered. The aquarium in Cape Town is actively trying to change their fate. From Cape Town, Alna Schutz dives in.
1: It's feeding time.

0: be as smart as they can be about what's happening in the world so that they can do a really good job figuring out which way we should go and how we should emerge into the future, how we should protect our children.
1: Ann Curry, thank you so much for this conversation.
0: Great pleasure to speak to you.
1: Veteran journalist and humanitarian Ann Curry, she traveled this year to South Sudan to meet people fleeing the war in neighboring Sudan.

Emel Matluti spoke with Maklit Hadero about how the Arab Spring changed her path as a musician. That conversation comes to us from the Movement podcast, highlighting stories about music and migration.

0: when we sort of group them together and look at cozy games, you see these think pieces on the internet that talk about this idea of cozy gaming as something that's changing the perception about gaming. When you see those think pieces, what comes to mind for you? What does that make you think of?
1: I mean, I've quote unquote lucky enough to have been alive for as long as video games have been around. You know, like the first video game I ever played was E.T. for the Atari 2600, which like,

0: happened, but it's not really real in the real world. So that's sort of where I bristle against it. I'm like, it's not cozy. It's work. It's fun, mm-hmm. but it's not cozy.
1: I just a side note that I look forward to the day that you also let yourself call yourself a writer. I think that'll be, I have it circled in my calendar at 2049.
0: That's book three. Yeah, that's book three.
1: I think it's going to take a little while before we get there, Nico, but yeah, that's okay. Yeah. I'll call you that until you call yourself that. Maybe the last question will be this. There's been a lot of content about homesteading. I feel like there's been more conversation about homesteading. I mentioned yesteryear, that novel, but also just conversations about trad wives in general. There's a lot of cleaning vlogs where you can watch someone just like clean their home or their car. Those are incredibly popular. You've got a couple of new shows. You got like This Is a Gardening Show, which is a Zach Galifianakis show on Netflix. There's a Tom Green Farm, which is a Tom Green farming show. But why do you think that content is doing well right now? What's the appeal of that kind of content?
0: I think to a certain degree, people do feel disconnected from labor in some way or another. And I think there's a valid there's a real desire there to like understand it a little bit better and to know how it would feel in that world or whatever, or just to experience it in some way. A lot of people might never for various reasons. And you sort of get to, I also think there's an element of just having some control in this world. Look, things are really hard right now, but in Stardew Valley, all I got to do is toss some turnips in a box. And the next morning I wake up with some cash in my pocket and I can build up not just my world, but the world around me. And I think that is like a real good escape for a lot of people.
1: Mm-hmm.
0: And so I think the fantasy of like, what if everything was okay enough that I could control the environment and I could keep going and I could look forward to what the next day comes. Like when I'm playing Stardew, I'm like, okay, I'm going to do one more day and then I'm going to do some work. And I do that one more day. I'm like, I got one more in me, you know? And like, I don't often go to bed and thinking like tomorrow is going to be great in the real world. But in Stardew, man, every new day is a good new day, even though I know I got to wake up and get some work done.
1: I think the smile on your face says the whole story. I really appreciate your time, Nico. This has been wonderful. Thank you so much for being here.
0: Oh, thanks so much for having me.
1: I'll let you get back to your farm, you know? So thank you so much for doing this. Really appreciate it.
0: I got 10 of my chickens.
1: Of course you do. Nico Stratos is a writer and the author of the book, The Dad Rock That Made Me a Woman. You can find her piece on Cozy Games in her newsletter, Anxiety Shark. That is it for the show today. My name is Elamine Abdelmahmoud. This show is called Commotion. We'll be back tomorrow. We're going to talk about the roast of Kevin Hart, which was a way longer event than anyone would have thought. I thought that roast was going to be, what, maybe an hour? It's three. There's too many people in it. Cat Williams is in it. Tom Brady's in it. We'll talk about that tomorrow. In the meantime, I hope you have a great day. Talk to you soon.
2: 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I'm Saroja Coelho. 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
3: 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This week, we're back with Personally, Short Sighted. If you missed last week's show, Short Sighted is a memoir series from Graham Isidore. He's a visually impaired writer and performer, and he made the show to try to convey what vision loss feels like by exploring how it sounds. The episodes are short, so we'll listen to two today. This is episode 3, How to Dance for People Who Don't See.
4: My name is Graham Isidore. 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
7: Isidore is the type of person who never really knows where to put his hand.
8: Audio description is a form of narration used to provide information surrounding key visual elements in a media work such as a film or into angled spine.
7: Graham is dressed in a gray suit, jacket, and gray pants. He's a medium-built man with bleached blonde hair.
4: That's the described audio from a play I recently performed. The play was a storytelling show. Storytelling, if you're unfamiliar, is a lot like stand-up comedy. The major difference is that when a storyteller tells a joke and it falls flat, they just pretend they were being interesting. As a format, it plays to my strengths. I'm a comedian, but probably only in the public radio sense of the word. I've always been more, funny than, haha, funny.

0: is a deeply sighted language. And I was always expressing my blindness and exploring it through sight, which became really frustrating.
1: Pulling together the stage show about my eyes, I used audio description to try to create the mood rather than one-to-one description of what people were actually seeing. Devin's recent work takes things a step further. Most of the time, accessibility is trying to recreate a visual experience for an audience that doesn't see. But what happens if blindness is built into the performance? If you were creating a show that doesn't put vision first, what does that look like? And is look like even the right way to describe it?
0: I just felt really unsatisfied. And so as a way to kind of disturb this understanding of blindness as a problem that needs to be solved, or questions of accessibility always being, how will we make this accessible for you? A way to disturb that a little bit, I thought, hang on, how can I make blindness, the perceptions of blindness, the creativity of blindness, accessible to not only blind people, but sighted people as well? How can I make the presence of blindness that already exists within the world? How can we tap into that?
1: For Devin, the answer came from an unlikely place. She wanted to make a dance show for blind audiences. It's a bold proposition, especially since the whole point of dance is to, you know, watch the way people's bodies move. But the reason Devin wanted to make a dance show is because dance isn't something blind audiences normally get to engage with. Her latest project was Dark with Excessive Bright, a show from choreographer Robert Benet, where Devin contributed. It was recently performed in England as a joint project between the Royal Ballet and the National Ballet of Canada. For the show, Devin created what she describes as immersive descriptive audio. The starting point for that work is blindness isn't the opposite of sight. Blindness is a form of perception rather than the absence of it. It can bring something to the audience and the performers that they might otherwise overlook.
0: I would talk with Rob and ask him about his choreography, you know, what led you. So first starting with that narrative, what kind of brought you to wanting to tell this particular story, and we'd break down each part of his choreography, and he'd tell me a bit about how he was feeling within it, what led him to that. Then I would speak with some of the dancers and ask them, in your body, what does it feel like when you're doing this movement? What do you think about? What parts of your body are you engaging? Where's your breath? I was able to also speak with the lighting designers, the sound designers. I could experience for Dark with Excessive Bright. I was able to move through the stage before the dancers were there just to get a feel for the space. So all of this kind of intricate work that is presented to audiences as visual, blindness began to animate that in a different way.
1: Dark with Excessive Bright was staged as a promenade. As audience members walked through the space, an audio track played over the headphones. Approaching a dancer, a lyrical reading of their gesture was whispered to the listener. They were encouraged to sync their breath with the movement. Wandering toward a spotlight triggered a poetic description of the hue and temperature, the fade or level of the glow. Every aspect of the space was described to capture the feeling, tone, and tenor of the dance, a whole world sitting adjacent to the visuals of the piece, interacting with the push and pull of bodies in the space. For myself, for Devin, for a lot of people with sight loss, conversations about vision, trying to make people understand what it's like, get reduced to visual language and examples bombarded with sight. But putting on a blindfold and walking through a room is not the experience of blindness. Turning off the lights and trying to find your phone isn't the same as living with sight loss. It's not losing your glasses or walking in the fog. When we stop trying to think about sight loss in reference to how we see, it opens up all of these possibilities.

0: Nature Sanctuary, and this is a vast wetland which is internationally recognised and protected under the Global Ramsar Agreement, which we mentioned earlier. It's one of the most important ecosystems in southern Chile and around half an hour's drive from Valdivia. When I got there, we stood on a pier looking out at the wetlands while Roberto told me about his work.
1: I go out with tourists in the rain when the sun is out, at sunrise, at sunset, when there is a full moon. I get most of my tourists in the summer, starting in December through until March.
0: It is a beautiful, beautiful misty morning and I am surrounded by birdsong. I don't think my microphone's powerful enough to pick it all up, but there are so many different types of birds here. And in front of me is the largest area of open water that I've seen in any of the wetlands I've visited so far. And in the distance, there are reeds with lots of different birds in them. When tourists come here, what kind of things do they see?
1: We show them what birds and animals live here. They can see things like sea lions and the river otters. We also have black swans, which are famous here, the siete colours, and different types of ducks. And then there are ospreys, which are birds of prey that hunt fish. Tourists really enjoy coming to take photos of them in action. It's a migrant bird that only comes at certain times of year.
0: And what's your favourite?
1: For birds, it's the black-crowned night heron. They are shy and hard to spot amongst the reeds. I also like the river otters, which play and swim alongside us, keeping us company when I go out in the kayaks with the tourists. Even though they are wild, they are very friendly.
0: And why are the wetlands so important for your business?
2: Es un ecosistema único.
1: This ecosystem is unique, so it's not just about earning money from it. As part of a community living in the sanctuary, it is our duty to cohabit with and protect this space. When I am out kayaking, I always clean up the rubbish that I see. And I work closely with authorities like CONAF, the government body that looks after protected natural areas in Chile. So this is an alliance which is commercial, but also with a key part that is protecting the environment.
0: Mara, I'm curious, after hearing about all those birds and animals, which one would you like to see?
3: All of them, Jane. I'm actually really jealous that I didn't come down with you to see all of this. But I'm also curious about how popular this kind of tourism actually is there.
0: Do you know what? It's pretty popular. Roberta told me many Chileans visit, often from up north, where it's much hotter and drier than Valdivia, so it's a real change for them. And he said last summer he had lots of visitors from Europe who are frequently bird watchers. These wetlands are on their must-do list.
3: So, I mean, clearly Valdivia and the wetlands nearby are important and important ecosystems which locals are now passionate about protecting. But what about other wetlands in Chile?
0: Well, there are thousands of wetlands all over the country, even in a large city like Concepción, which is particularly prone to flooding because the city is built on low, flat land near rivers and the sea, so water builds up easily when it rains. On top of that, many wetlands have been filled in and replaced with concrete, so there's less space for water to be absorbed. When I was there, I met local resident Luisa Valenzuela, who lives right next door to the Rocuant Andalien wetland, one of the most important and threatened wetlands in Concepción.
4: Living here is difficult, especially in winter. With illegal dumping and construction, the water now rises enough to get into our homes, and sometimes the sewage system overflows. It's really affecting people's quality of life, especially older residents. It's hard to see people lose everything, their beds, their belongings, because it's not just rainwater. When the system overflows, the water's contaminated with sewage. How do you clean a mattress with sewage water? You can't. They lose everything.
0: The illegal dumping and building means the wetlands are filling up with rubbish, buildings and concrete. The water can't soak into the ground. Instead, it runs off quickly, which makes flooding worse. A few years ago, Luisa saw something which made her decide to take action.
4: I saw trucks dumping rubble near my house and a pair of ducks diving at the truck and trying to defend their home, probably because they had a nest and young ones there. That's when I realized I couldn't just watch. I had to become a voice for the species that live.

0: live here. So I started learning. What is a wetland?
1: I'm in Louisa's local wetland, and she's jumping up and down, showing me how springy the ground is.

0: then release the water slowly, reducing the risk of flooding. And jumping with her is someone who has a plan to use wetlands as a solution.
1: Las soluciones basadas en la naturaleza contemplan...
2: Nature-based solutions involve developing infrastructure that imitates nature in order to restore the riverbank and reconnect it with the floodplain.
0: That's Loreto Arriagada, the local coordinator for Audubon, an international non-profit environmental organisation. She's working with them, BirdLife International, and the Development Bank of Latin America and the Caribbean on a project called the America's Flyways Initiative.
2: This project is about restoring wetlands so they can actually work again. Right now, a lot of them are fragmented. They've been cut up by development, so they're not functioning as one system. But these wetlands are connected, and if you restore them, they can start working together to manage water.
0: Loreto thinks government money could be better spent on this issue.
1: Actualmente, en general, los gobiernos regionales...
2: At the moment, most money goes into dealing with floods after they happen from an emergency fund. This project is about prevention, fixing the wetlands so flooding doesn't happen in the first place.
0: Once the funding's there, the project involves removing landfill sites and small illegal dumps. They'll create terraces with drainage so water can soak into the ground and flow naturally. It will also reconnect the wetlands water system and restore the riverbanks, so water can move between the river and the wetland, spread out and soak into the soil. This helps reduce flooding during heavy rain and protects nearby homes. Luisa wants Loreto's project to go ahead so that more of her beloved wetland is restored to its former glory. She's wearing a T-shirt which says, Yo amo mi humedal, I love my wetland. And she wants to show me some of the things she loves about it, including a space in the heart of the wetland.
3: Luisa says she's taken me to see the magic forest, and we're looking at all the different types of birds along the way. And she's telling me about one of her favourites, the picaflor, the hummingbird, which she says love the water around here. We're just entering the magic forest, and there's a sign, a brightly coloured sign with a dragonfly. Tell me about it. Cuéntame.
4: That sign over there, my granddaughter painted it when she was five. It says, I love the wetlands, because she's learnt so much here. She can recognise the plants and understand nature. If we don't take care of these places, the situation is going to get worse. There's already water scarcity, and these wetlands are where the fresh water is. So their future is at risk if we don't protect this. I want my granddaughter to be able to say, my grandmother stood up for this. She fought to leave us a better world.
5: Jane, this is exactly what we should all be aiming for, you know, creating these better spaces for our kids and grandkids. I mean, Luisa is such a character. I wonder, did you jump around the wetlands with her?
0: I did, and it was great fun, and I loved her energy and passion.
5: There's actually a lot of energy and passion that we've heard on the program today with how these communities are coming together to protect the wetlands by cleaning them up, designing the public spaces to protect them, and also trying to use them as natural shields to prevent flooding. It's like you said earlier with the T-shirt, yo amo mi humedal. We love our wetlands.
0: Exactly. Yo amo mi humedal. Yeah. I had such a great time visiting them, and I'll always remember those tiny, brightly coloured siete colores birds darting about.
5: Now, Jane, before I let you go, we are dedicating today's programme to José Araya, a well-known figure among the locals in Valdivia, who actually helped you put this report together, but has sadly passed away now.
0: Yes, he was an amazing person who was passionate about the wetlands, and he put me in touch with all the people I met in Valdivia. And I was so looking forward to meeting him and was really sad when I heard he had tragically and unexpectedly died. Now, there were tributes and ceremonies all over Valdivia and across social media after his death. And all the people I met told me that they continued to care for the wetlands as part of his legacy.
5: It's clear that this community will remember him for all the positive changes that he helped push. Thank you so much, Jane, for what we've heard today.
0: Thanks, Mara.
5: And with that, we leave Chile with a lot of hope, knowing that communities can come together and make a difference. Now, I'll be back next week, taking you to an entirely different part of the world to find out about positive news. Until then, remember to

0: 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I'm Myra Anubi. Until next week, thanks for listening.
1: That was People Fixing the World, and this is CBC Radio 1. Now, from Australia's Radio National, this is What the Duck, a show that explores some of the most unusual elements of our natural world. Please note this episode contains mature themes. Listener discretion is advised.
2: Hello, Anne Jones and a duck from What the Duck. Just letting you know that the program which follows will be talking all about animals getting to know each other in the biblical sense. Which vertebrate species has the longest penis proportional to its body length? Let me ruin my search history so that you don't have to. It's a duck. An Argentinian lake duck whose penis, when fully out for a picnic, is over 40 centimetres long, more than 10 centimetres longer than its body. If ever there was a reason to hand in the library card of life, to resign from the board of nature lovers, duck penises might be that reason. It looks like Miss Piggy's tail deflated of helium with a bunch of spikes around the bottom. And when the duck is ready to tango, he can use his lymphatic system to pump up the jam to 121 kilometres an hour. Quick, to the point, absolutely rude. Like an early morning.
1: How did a bird with a voice like this
2: end up with a 46 centimetre swirling hydraulic penis that corkscrews counterclockwise and travels faster than the speed limit? The answer lies in the evolution of sex. Sex is weird. I know you know it. I know it. God has seen whatever you do when you're doing it. And so, I'm going to make a series about it. And the thing is, when you really think about sex, it gets even weirder. There's an outie that has to get stuck inside an innie that then links to a production line of eggs to assemble a perfect little baby. So many things have to line up. Why do we do it like this? Congratulations, you have just swiped right on an ardent adventure with me, a series where we are going to try and unpick how we, and I mean all living things really, not you and I personally, but how we went from splitting ourselves in half to double the population to periodically feeling compelled to copulate in such a vigorous and sometimes highly embarrassing manner. Vamos, tócalo. And in this first romp, we are going to time travel through Earth's history right up until it needs fresh underpants with the very first erection. But to get there, we're going to have to go way back to the primordial soup, where we're going to trace every single partner that nature has had since coming of age. Earth, this is your sexual history.
3: So the Earth is about 4.5 billion years old. And life started relatively quickly at around 4 billion years old.
2: 4 billion years ago. And for the first half a billion of those years, it was just fire, brimstone, meteors. I don't know, I wasn't there. And then one day, we still don't know how this happened, by the way, but life just popped into existence. From the minestrone of early Earth's oceans arose your great, great, great, great, great, great, great, great Nana.
3: And what we think they were was these tiny little microbes.
2: Dr. Emily Mitchell is assistant professor with the Department of Zoology at Cambridge, and she wasn't there either. But she is as close as we can get to a time traveller, because she's a deep time ecologist.
3: Kind of bacteria type of organisms that lived on Earth, so microbial, so you couldn't see them with the naked eye.
2: These were prokaryotes. They didn't have a nucleus, they didn't have organelles. They were hashtag simple life all the way. They didn't have sex either.
3: The very first life would have reproduced asexually by essentially splitting in two. You go from one to two and then two to four over time. We don't have really very many big, major evolutionary transitions for a very long time.

0: like abuse or addiction. And there's been a massive growth in Black and LGBTQ readerships.
1: A Romanian gypsy song says, love is like a rough sea. You must surrender to its strength and majesty. It may destroy you, but you will never withstand it. Love will come to us whether we seek it or run away. Love is invincible, irresistible, unconquerable. Who can deny love?
2: His shoulder touched hers each time he leaned over her, filling her with a tingling warmth. And his voice, as deep and melodic as a sorcerer's song, filled her.

0: Her mind wandered from the London sights she should have been savoring. Savoring instead the rock-hard thigh brushing against hers.
1: Your guide for this excursion into paperback love is Erica Blair. That was the pen name taken by then-contributor and now executive producer of Ideas, Greg Kelly.
2: The unique singing voice of Barbara Cartland, one of the best-selling romance writers of all time. And yes, it's true. I do have two identities, which I'll explain as we go along. But allow me to begin at the beginning. In the beginning was the Word. And the Word was on a computer screen in front of me as I sat correcting pages that would soon become romance novels. The name of the company doesn't matter. I was a proofreader. Hundreds of women would write in with letters praising the books, but there was a siege mentality to them. Even the women I worked with wouldn't admit to being a romance reader without embarrassment. They knew what the world thought of them and their books. Feminist and reader of romance novels, Angela Miles.
3: To make a decision to let people know that you are a romance reader or a harlequin reader was a decision you actually had to make. I had a pile of them on the bottom of my bookshelf, and I thought, I will not lie. I will not pretend that I'm going to be doing research on romance. There's this stereotype of the romance reader. You know, you've got your bingo player, you've got your housewife, you've got your romance reader. In other words, one aspect of the activity of a very vibrant and functioning adult human being is taken, is despised because it's associated with women and women are despised, and then is seen to stand for the whole. And a wide cross-section of women read romances. The same as they're employed in as many numbers and proportions as other women. They're varying ages, varying educational levels. There isn't such a thing as this mythic and very, very denigrated thing as a romance reader.
2: You may or may not agree with the blanket statement that women are despised in our society, but it's certainly true that readers of male formula fiction, detective stories, westerns, action adventure, don't get stereotyped. So who are the women who read this literature? Carol Thurston has written a study of romance novels and their readers called The Romance Revolution.
4: One of the things I did was get demographic statistics on women. And then I compared those demographic statistics with the American census data closest to. I did two surveys of readers, one in 1982 and one in 1985. So that what you have is a cross-section of readers looks like a cross-section of the American population when you compare it with the census data. 16.3% had a university degree. Interestingly enough, among romance readers, 35% of those with a college degree had a graduate degree. I think that's a pretty straightforward breach of the stereotype. But in point of fact, the word romance novels, even as an academic person, I found some of my colleagues somewhat patronizing at times about the studies I was doing because there's something that isn't even quite kosher about studying these books. And I think that's an extreme. I took the view that they are. Therefore, we ought to look at them and we ought to really try to understand why.

0: Five women are reading the stories.
1: Angela Miles.
2: One summer, when I was staying at a friend's cottage and it rained all the time, I'm a print junkie, and what they had lying around were a lot of books, including romances. And I began reading. The first two were not particularly interesting, but by the third one, it was a very, very different experience and much more engrossing. Another time I went to stay with friends, and it was after dinner, and everybody, you know, we were sitting around reading and relaxing, and it was a very nice, cozy space. And suddenly, a voice came through a kind of fog saying, "Angela, why have you got that silly grin on your face?" And I realized that I wasn't in this world, that I was completely lost in the romance. You really do leave this world. You absolutely become so engrossed with the read that you totally forget about the rest of your life. And readers of romances have testified to this over and over and over again, that it's escape, that you feel like you're on your magic carpet to somewhere else. And there's a fondness, there's a warmth in thinking about that experience.

0: For just a moment, for just a mindless, reckless, wonderfully heedless moment, Samantha considered making love with him. It would be heavenly, she knew, beyond anything she had ever experienced, if this one kiss was anything to judge by. And she knew instinctively that it was. He sighed, reaching to grasp the hand still clutching his jacket. He lifted it, cupping it in his.
1: It's too soon for you. But I'll ask again. Soon.
0: His hot coffee eyes wandered over her face. His thumb brushed across her moist, parted lips.
1: Very soon.
2: From the romance novel Sophisticated Lady by Candace Schuller. I proofread that book. Best-selling author of historical romances, Bertrice Small.
3: I think the reason that women read romance, and this goes for any of the subgenres within the genre, is that women are looking for a happily ever after. We give you boy meets girl, they fall in love, and they end up one way or another happily ever after. And women want this, and I think men want it too. No, I don't think romances create wild expectations. The wild expectations that most women have are to find the right man, to have a happy home, to possibly have a good career. The one thing I think it gives them to shoot for is that they see in the better of the books written in this genre that there can be normal relationships between men and women. And I think that's something in this day and age to shoot for.
1: You promise to love me forever?
0: She nodded, her heart too full to speak. Samantha went up on tiptoe and pressed her lips to his. And then she turned and led him down the hall to her bedroom.
2: Okay, so Nick and Samantha shoot for that normal relationship and live happily ever after. Hot coffee eyes and all. This is formula fiction. Okay, so I bet I could write a romance novel myself. And I actually thought it would be a cinch. The publishers even provide a tip sheet, a menu of the ingredients that go into the book. That's how Erica Blair was born, my nom de plume, and how my career as a romance novelist began. The publisher I chose to write for is called Silhouette Desire. Their tip sheet said my book should be sensual, compelling, believable,

0: written for today's woman, and the heroine someone we can identify with. So I gave my heroine a fear of flying. Mandy Overholtzer had never been on an airplane before. Well, she had once, but she was a baby back then when her parents moved from Los Angeles to the Boston area. Mandy looked around. She seemed to be the only one who was paying any attention to the emergency procedures. Oxygen mask drops automatically. Find my nearest emergency exit. Don't panic.
1: Don't panic? How the hell am I going to remember all this?
0: She said out loud, absent-mindedly.
2: I shouldn't worry about it, were I you?
0: Came a deep, melodious voice from the seat beside her.
1: Oh, it's just this damn airplane's got me rattled.
2: Worrying is futile for two reasons. One, airplanes are safer than kitchens. If there's an accident, it's almost always, how shall I say, inclusive.
1: Thank you so much. I'll remember your words of comfort as I'm falling out of the sky.
0: So far, so good, right?
1: How dumb is she?
0: That's my editor at Silhouette Books in New York, reacting to Erica's writing. My writing? Leslie Wanger.
3: It starts off, she's sitting on the airplane. Mandy looks at the card with the emergency procedures and immediately thinks, how the hell am I going to remember all this? And I immediately thought, it's not that complex, even for someone who hasn't flown before. So I know what you're trying to do. You're trying to build up her nervousness and that she's worried and so on. And obviously she had to say something aloud so the hero who's sitting next to her would speak to her. But you did it in such a way that most people are just going to think she's silly. I think what this was, in a sense, was an attempt, and you may not have heard this phrase before, but it's what the writers call the cute meet, which is when the hero and heroine meet very early in the book. And it's in circumstances that are, by definition, funny or a little offbeat or immediately put them at odds. The problem with the cute meet is that it's been overdone. So a lot of times what the author thinks is cute and different isn't. But also that it only suffices for the moment. It gets the characters into the same place, puts them in some sort of immediate conflict. But unless you go further, unless you deepen the characters in the conflict, the readers won't stay interested and you won't really have a story. The heroine I found too young, both I think probably in terms of her actual age as a student, I'm guessing she's around 22 or so, but also too young in the way she acts, too silly really. And a lot of the action undercuts her.
0: Okay. Mandy was an experienced flyer. She didn't even bother to read the emergency procedures. Mandy knew the routine inside out. She looked around. Her eye was caught by the man sitting next to her. He was good looking, but sweating.
1: Excuse me, you seem nervous. You know, there's no reason to be nervous. Airplanes are actually safer than kitchens.
0: Mandy was always direct when she found someone interesting. It intimidated quite a few of the young men she knew, but so what? She wasn't going to hide her feelings when there was no need to. Her mother said she had all the chutzpah of a typical 22-year-old.
2: Really, I don't think it's any of your business. I don't believe I asked for your help.
1: What? Oh, pardon me for breathing.
0: Mandy practically screeched.
3: It was the word screech that really jumped out at me. I thought, you know, she could have yelled, she could have shouted, she could have been furious. I mean, that's really what you were getting at. But screeching is the kind of word, it's a fingernails on a blackboard kind of sound. And so it undercuts her again. I once had an author a number of years ago, and she's still a very successful romance writer. And she always would have the hero smirking at the heroine. And she didn't mean smirk. She really meant smile, grin. She wasn't looking for the negative overtone that smirk has. And I would change it every time, and she never sort of picked up on the fact that I was changing it. And finally, I just put a little note in the margin, and I said, look this up in the dictionary. Your bad guy can smirk, but your hero wouldn't smirk. It makes him seem unpleasant, and that wasn't what she was intending to do. Even little bits of description, you want to build up a character who's independent, who's interesting, doesn't have to be absolutely perfect. Neither the hero nor the heroine needs to be without vulnerabilities, or else you couldn't identify with someone who was perfect any more than you could with someone who was just a mass of insecurities or problems. But I would probably have picked a more mature word there.
0: So writing a romance

0: isn't a cinch after all. Historical romance writer, Patrice Small.
1: I've had a lot of women write me that they like the fact that the women I write about somehow rise above whatever tough situation they've got and come through the other side. One way or another, they come out the victor. And I don't like victims because my heroines, they live like normal people live, in the sense that they are happy, they are sad, they face tragedy, they face success, they face failure.

0: relate to the characters in the book, and I think this gives them a great deal of comfort.
1: From Bertrice Small's historical romance, The Spitfire, Lady Arabella Grey, cousin to King Richard III of England, is speaking.
2: What kind of woman does it make me, I wonder, that I would barter my virtue for land? A woman's weapon is her intellect, though many would not credit such a thing. When intellect fails, however, a woman has her soft, white body with which to fight. And if men have but one universal weakness, it is their lust.
1: I don't know. Except for the idea of superior intellect, they sound like the same old stereotypes to me. The woman manipulates, the man's got his brains between his legs. Whether there's any room for real feminism in the paperback romance depends on your point of view. Writer and critic, David Reif.
3: One understands perfectly well that the feminist revolution, that is, women in the labor force, women in the professions, is one of the great events of the 20th century, and even the romance novel is going to reflect it to some extent. That is to say, a new set of perhaps more progressive clichés have replaced an older set of more reactionary ones. Seems to me perhaps a slight improvement, but scarcely anything to crow about. I think the interesting criticism of romance novels is not that they are a particular kind of fantasy, but that they are completely unreal. The trouble with this work is that it's psychologically reductive, that it peddles notions of how life works out that have nothing to do with how it works out, even when it works out well. There's no notion of the tragic. There's the disaster, you know, he leaves her, she doesn't get the job, whatever the form is. There's no notion that things are difficult, that people age, that life is complicated, that it's full of salt as well as sugar. It seems to me that that's what's wrong with these books, not whether they have the correct line on, you know, women becoming partners in law firms.
4: Yes, it's a fantasy for a lot of women, I think.
1: Critic Carol Thurston.
4: What happened in the 80s was that heroines in romances were portrayed as not being satisfied to be wives, mothers, and helpmeets. They wanted to have the love of a man they loved, but they wanted more. They wanted satisfaction in the work they do. They wanted independence, and they wanted some quality of equality, if you will, in terms of decision-making, childcare, and all the rest of it. That it is possible for women to be winners, whether it's in their love lives, their encounters with men, in their careers, in their position in society, in their ability to control their own destiny. That story will always be a fantasy for a lot of women because they'll never achieve it. The fact that they like to read about it means that that's what they'd like to have. These books were carrying feminist messages to women who would never read any feminist treatise.
3: If you like, patriotism is the last refuge of the scoundrel, you could argue that feminism is the last refuge of Harlequin books, and all the books, I don't mean to single them out in particular, but that of the romance publishing establishment. Any publisher willing to invest the right amount of money can manufacture a bestseller. And you can create desires. That's what the activity called marketing is all about. So I think these books are here to stay. And I think as long as you have this kind of culture, which is, you know, let's face it, a culture based on dream and illusion, these books are going to be popular.
5: And they remain popular. When this episode first aired back in 1992, it was estimated that a romance novel was being sold every 6 seconds. Now it's every 2 seconds. This is Ideas. I'm Nahla Ayed. Paperback love is the title of this episode, meaning, of course, that romantic love is at the center of romance novels. It also has another accidental meaning, that the readers of romance novels are themselves in love with their paperbacks.
1: Are they ever? Readers of romance have set up book clubs They swarm to conventions, one

0: of which happens to be sponsored by a magazine that caters exclusively to romance readers. It's called Romantic Times. The publisher of Romantic Times, Catherine Falk.
1: We have a network of thousands of stores called Bookstores That Care, and they get Romantic Times magazine, they hold autographings for the author, they write to the authors, they come together at our conventions, and it's a growing movement. I have a costume ball at mine, and these costumes are not Halloween. Last year, we had six women from one small town, and they found their favorite covers, and they got their local dressmaker, reproduced the gowns, and gave them big masks, and they got a miniature of the book cover, and they hung it from a gold bracelet, and they walked around with the cover and this gorgeous dress and a mask, and it was spectacular, and we had like 700 people in every kind of gorgeous costume. I mean, there was nothing tacky at all. And it's almost like a friendship group.
2: Barbara was wearing fine silk stockings and garters below her knees, with bows so they would easily come undone. Her shoes were bright red kidskin, polished to a high gloss, decorated with gilded bands and rosettes, and fastened around the ankle with pearl set buttons. The lavishly bejeweled and gilded girdle.
3: He was dressed in the highest fashion in a manner he loathed, brilliant in a gold surcoat, all sewn with red crosses over a crimson tunic. His broad breast was draped with gold chains, and his sword, with its plain wire-bound hilt, was hooked to a bejeweled and gilded belt girded low on his hips. His shoes were gilded too, and huge golden spurs were fastened on them.
0: With apologies for liberties taken from Roberta Gellis's A Silver Mirror. Clothing is often described in historical romances. It's as central to the romance fantasy as the love scene. It takes readers into another world. So, costume balls for romance readers make perfect sense. Putting on a costume allows you to be someone and somewhere else for a while. The romance industry exists to fill a need. Like an organism, some might say virus, publishers have had to adapt to changing circumstances. The fantasy remains the same, but within it, the heroine may be less submissive. She may have had sexual experience. As for the hero, well, far from the dominating, brooding figure he used to be, he's turned into the new sensitive man. Carol Thurston.
4: As he became more expressive, more flexible, perhaps, he became more faithful. He became more trustful. And he, in other words, came closer to what the heroines had been all along. And when I ask readers to describe heroes and heroines in a book they had just finished reading, this is what showed up. And very often in the books in which it was more than one man on the scene, the reader knew instantly which one was going to win the woman in the end. It was the one who respected what she did, who was willing to compromise and give. The man who was demanding, self-centered, never got the woman.
0: Mandy noticed his face. The oval shape, the high cheekbones, the light skin and light blue eyes that seemed to dance in the light. His hair, brown with little fronds drooping over his intelligent forehead. His lips weren't full, but they did seem to be on the verge of a smile.
5: Are you a businessman?
3: No, I'm not a businessman at all. I'm an academic and a writer.
5: Oh, an academic? I'm on my way to Oxford to study. I can't wait to see those dreaming spires.
3: You mean perspiring dreams. Frederick Raphael, a British writer of some repute, used the phrase to describe Cambridge University, but I think it applies with equal force to Oxford.
0: By the way, the title of my romance novel is Love Among the Spires, Oxford, that is. Editor, Leslie Wanger.
6: Professors stereotypically,

0: I suppose, you know, live in another world, and they think in other ways. And certainly lots of them really do. But this is fiction, not fact. So when you're setting up, if you're going to use a professor as your hero, you have to think about what is it that makes a hero in these books, not so much what is it that makes a professor in real life. So the hero, who's also set up in the same scene, comes across as too unappealing. He's too much the pompous intellectual. He's quoting at her instead of speaking conversationally. So it's just guaranteed not only to put her back up, and in fact, she may deserve it, but it's going to put readers' backs up as well.
1: Too late.
2: I see you're ordering a gin and tonic. You really are getting ready for Oxford, aren't you? Except you must now learn to say G&T.
3: Oh, must I? Why don't you go...
4: The flight attendant started to hand Mandy her drink, past her not-so-companionable traveling companion. Mandy took the plastic cup in her hand and... Turbulence! She lost her grip, then tried to regain it, then all over his, well, all over his crotch.
3: Oh, I'm so sorry.
0: Why is she worrying that she accidentally spilled her drink on him? In fact, she probably should have thrown it at him, given some of the things that he said to her. You know, that too would probably be a bit of an overreaction, but it would be one more in keeping with the kind of independent character the readers were looking for.
4: At one time, it was enough that the heroine be bullied and ravished by the hero, whether she were willing or not. This sort of romance is now finding a market in Eastern Europe. But in North America, readers objected to love scenes based on the male upper hand, and they let the romance industry know. Carol Thurston.
5: That was the phenomenon of the 70s and the early 80s. And it changed first in the historical romances that became known as the bodice rippers. This was sometimes also called rape sagas, horny hystericals, etc. They had many various names. Sometimes they were referred to or called seduction. But there's no doubt at all that readers knew exactly what was going on. I mean, it was rape. The description was of an act of rape. And sometimes it was the hero. That was the worst of all, I think, because after a while, to readers, the hero was not, he couldn't be rehabilitated as the hero anymore to readers. If a rape did occur, it had to be someone else who raped the heroine. Eventually, it just was dropped because it became really, truly unacceptable. The word seduction often was used, but I had readers who responded to a question I put to them about this, and they said, yes, they called it seduction, but everybody knows very well what it was. So I don't think anybody was fooled by it.
4: Of course, those romances were supposedly reflecting the practices of less enlightened times than our own. But the story of sex and romance novels is more complex than that. Vertrees Small.
6: They had an editor at Avon Books in those days by the name of Nancy Coffey, and she discovered Kathleen Woodywiss, and the book was called The Flame and the Flower. And the book was published in April of 1972, and it was the most incredible success. The book just walked off the shelves. They reprinted, they reprinted, they reprinted. We're almost 20 years down the line, and the book is still in print. Shortly thereafter, a manuscript came into the same house, and it was addressed simply to the editor of The Flame and the Flower, and that book was Sweet Savage Love. That was the first Rosemary Rogers book. Now, Kathleen Woodywiss had written a very interesting historical novel with sex in it. Rosemary Rogers wrote a novel with sadomasochistic sex in it. And the market for that was utterly incredible. In fact, I get letters sometimes on some of my earlier books that really startled me. And this really opened the floodgates for romance, and the books just started coming and coming and coming. It gets harder and harder to write graphic love scenes because, you know, you're trying not to repeat yourself, but you're using the same words and emotions. It's difficult.
4: From Bertrice Small's historical romance, The Spitfire. The wedding night.
7: Arabella hated the helplessness she was feeling. He was so strong, and even though she knew the act of love between a man and his wife could be good and was certainly acceptable in both the church and polite society, She felt a small

0: flame of resentment. A small whisper of fear still nagged at her, and despite her good intentions to allow him his way, her arms flew suddenly up to fend him off. She would not yield herself to him.
1: Tavis Stewart caught her wrists between one of his hands and firmly held them captive above her head. With his other hand, he guided his engorged manhood between her resisting thighs and directly to the mark. The Earl thrust hard into his bride's unyielding body, leaning forward as he did so, to absorb her startled cry into his own mouth as he kissed her a most passionate kiss.
2: In the historical romances of the 70s, sexual activity of all kinds tended to be very explicitly described, but it was described using euphemisms. You didn't call a penis, you know? I mean, it just wasn't done because the view of editors, and perhaps they were right, I think women are more sensitive to harsh words. This was an interruption of the romantic fantasy. It got to be kind of ridiculous after a while until I believe that the euphemisms became more of a break in the romantic fantasy than had you used ordinary terms, because ordinary terms began to seem very commonplace to readers. After a while, it got to the point where it was less noticeable if you called a spade a spade. So that even the euphemisms either changed or began to fall by the wayside some, and in that way, a little bit more honest description. But the interesting thing was that the female took control, or at least had equal control, and became much more a participant and much more assertive in the sexual activity. You saw a gradual change in the sexual activity as portrayed in these books that reflected that as well.

0: You asked me if you ought to take off those droopy panties, and I said yes.
1: She flung out a hand in a dismissive gesture, revealing one naked breast. She said in realization, "Oh, well, yes, I did ask you that question, but it was a survey sort of thing, and I didn't say anything about actress."
0: Are you teasing me?
1: In order to reply, she had to clarify the question. Am I teasing you? While she pondered that, she stretched her arms up, moved around, and bent over as she made sounds of cogitation. She was amazed he kept his distance. At last, impudently, she again stood before him, moving enough to make her naked breasts shimmer.
2: May I unbutton your shirt?
0: Quint was in torment. His eyes watched her avidly. My God, Georgina, he murmured.
2: I have to have the actual word here. And it's yes.
0: Yes.
2: Very good.
1: Still wearing the droopy panties, she went near him and slowly reached out to unbutton his shirt. She did that insidiously, her fingers slipping inside and touching against his furry chest as she turned her head just a little, chewed on her lower lip, and licked the other one.
3: From Red Rover by Last Small. Real.
4: You can't chew on one lip and lick the other simultaneously. The human jaw and mouth is simply not equipped for this particular purpose.
3: Writer and critic, David Reif.
4: There's a pure sort of failure of kinetic and anatomical imagination. The droopy panties. Now, hang on a minute. She's looking for some image to go with panties, but droopy, I mean, how low are they hanging? To her knees? Maybe are they grazing the floor as they droop? I mean, what is something sort of stuffed in them to make them hang this low? This furry chest. Well, she's trying.

0: for some effect, of course, but chests aren't furry at all. If you actually felt an animal's fur, unless you have a very hairy man indeed. I mean, unless he's sort of an orangutan. The romance writer's great vice is that there's these days in this more pretentious and probably politically correct atmosphere is to desperately try to make you see. And of course, the way you make people see is not by piling on the detail as if it were a kind of, you know, surf and turf lunch, you know, attended by people who haven't eaten in a couple of days. You don't just sort of pile it high. It seems to me one of the things that distinguishes good writing from bad writing in English is simply the good writer's ability to be spare with the details, to know when the reader can do the work. The romance writer will never do that.
1: Well, let's see if I can do it differently. The scene, Graham's office. The door is locked. An old couch is situated conveniently in the room. A bust of Shakespeare looks on. From Love Among the Spires by Erica Blair. Moi-même.
2: Come here, Professor.
1: Mandy didn't take the same time undressing Graham as she did herself. She went immediately for his zipper and tugged it downwards. She undid his belt and unclasped his pants, which dutifully obeyed the law of gravity, and fell to the floor in a heap.
2: Feeling reckless?
1: Without waiting, she grabbed the two bottom corners of his shirt, where the buttons met their holes. She tightened her grip, and then with one startling, bold movement, she brought both her arms out like crazy windshield wipers and ripped open Graham's shirt.
3: I knew as soon as I read the love scene that a man had written this book. And the reason, there are two things. Well, three things, I suppose, really. The first is that the heroine is the aggressor, and very much the aggressor. And, you know, the truth is, in terms of anybody's personal fantasies, male or female, everybody would like to be pursued. But in terms of the books, because they're female fantasies and they're read mostly by women, what you're writing is the female fantasy of being pursued, not doing the pursuing. It's not that the heroine is never the aggressor in a particular scene, but in terms of being the one to initiate lovemaking for the first time, she might be his equal. She might want it as much as he did, but she wouldn't just come in and take charge. She went immediately for his zipper and tugged it downwards. There are certainly love scenes written in these books, and some of the most popular writers write them, but they're very hard to do well, that are very direct love scenes, and that there's not a lot of foreplay, that the two just, they can't control themselves. But this feels, we don't feel that there's any emotional compulsion here. It's just physical. She knows what she wants, and it's behind a zipper, and so she just goes for it. It's not romantic at all. What I really wanted to read about was emotion, was about response, was about the five senses, as opposed to just the facts of the scene.
1: Love scene, second draft.
4: Mandy, I've been with other women before, but never anyone like you.
2: Oh, Graham. Tell me I'm not dreaming. Tell me this will all be true tomorrow.
4: Well, you know, don't you? You must know.
2: What, Graham?
4: I love you, Mandy.
2: Oh, Graham. I love you too.
1: And with those words, Mandy lowered herself onto his body, becoming one with him. She could feel the waves of the sea rolling inside her, cresting, and finally reaching the shore.
5: When I first got into the business, I was amazed at how many women told me they read the books in bed and their husbands like for them to read them out loud because it gets them sensually minded and the man loves it. A lot of men tell me that their wives are warmer and more sensuous because of the books. Takes their mind off the kids and all the problems and just puts them in a different mood. The books kind of turn you off of materialism and turn you on to romance. And they have commitment. There's a big difference between what we call hot romances and pornography or softcore pornography, and that's commitment. Otherwise, there may not be a whole lot of difference. And it's supposed to be a fantasy. Romances are adult fairy tales.

0: That was Catherine Falk, publisher of Romantic Times. Adult fairy tales, fantasy, there's that word fantasy again. For centuries, romances were written for women and men, sharing the same dreams. Lovers met. They parted. They were reunited in the end. A story, romance is as ancient as classical Greece and as familiar as a Shakespeare play. So there's a line of descent to romance novels, all right. It's just that you can't create literature according to a one-size formula designed to fit all women. The question then becomes whether the fantasy is a harmful deception or a helpful illusion. Angela Miles.
1: I think we have to look at this fantasy and also look at the reading, the huge amount of romance reading that women do, as a very successful coping mechanism in very, very difficult situations. And in dialogue with readers, I find that very often they will have periods of intense romance reading, and they may coincide with the birth of their first child, or having three children under five, or being an undergraduate. And with women, the kind of pressure tends to be a pressure where they can't justify taking time for themselves. Women have said to me, they're better than drugs and alcohol. They serve the purpose of escape.
0: David Reif.
2: I think if you look at these not as books, but as products, or if you like, or if you prefer, as comic books, you get a much clearer sense. No one is surprised that, say, in Japan, these thing called manga, which are these mass circulation comic books, sort of softcore porn slash adventure comic books, are read by millions of people. It appeals to our baser natures. And that's what Hollywood does, and that's what romance books do. You know, if you said unhappy people also like to eat vast quantities, they like to stuff eclairs into their mouths. I really don't think that anyone, except perhaps an eclair manufacturer, would suggest that this was very good for them or was to be encouraged or had some political justification. I still maintain that they are, however consoling they may feel, they're a kind of false consolation. And like any opiate, they make you feel worse in the long run.
1: One of the needs that women have is a need for nurture, really. It's something that I would say most women in this society are deprived of and really can't expect after a fairly young age. Our society is structured in such a way that women give that out to children and to men and really can't have many much expectation of getting that back. And the romances are full of males nurturing females. The heroes are always independent, that is, not dependent and not requiring nurture or a lot of care and attention from the woman, but are in turn paying a lot of attention to her and nurturing her. Now, once you've said that the hero is a mother figure, it shrieks out at you. You read him being bossy and exasperated in ways that are very much like a mother. Occasionally, I'll find myself longing for that feeling of escape. I don't particularly resist that longing because what the romance fantasy shows when it's analyzed in terms of an understanding of the hero as a mother figure is the depth of that need and the potential for social change when we can recognize that our nurture does come largely from women and that we need to, in fact, develop our woman identification and our woman power.
0: I'll be honest with you. I couldn't decide whether the fantasy and romance novels helps or harms. I can't tell whether the hero is a mother figure. But I do know that the context is more complicated than I thought when I set out to turn myself into a romance novelist. It involves traditional power relations in love and raw sex. And if you think you've got it answered in your own mind what those relations are, just listen to what's happened to historical romances since they became popular. Carol Thurston.
3: There was a thought that one of the reasons rape was acceptable in these earlier books was that the heroine simply could enjoy sex, defined

0: as sex when it really wasn't, even though she was a good woman and she was participating in something she wasn't supposed to do outside of marriage, she didn't have to get permission this way because she was forced. You know, the books have tip sheets. A lot of the publishers put out tip sheets for authors, which describe the characteristics they would like to see in the heroes, the heroines, and in the stories. And if you look at some of the tip sheets that have been issued since 1985, you can see a reversion to the past. You can see a reversion to old power relationships. Let me give you an example. A late 1980s Zebra, that's a publisher of historical romances, a tip sheet from that period says, the heroine is opinionated and of a passionate nature, but only the hero can provoke her love as no other can. Rarely is she willingly untrue to the hero, but there are always exceptions. Well, when you have that kind of thing, what you've done is taken away from the heroine the ability to control the situation herself. If she is, if we're going to go back to a situation where she may be untrue to the hero, but not willingly, that means you have taken control out of her hands. This is an invitation again for rape.
1: I want you to hear the final comments on my romance novel from the editor at Silhouette Books, Leslie Wanger.
2: I came up with two assumptions that were behind what happened. One of which is the out-of-date assumption, and yet we still see a lot of this because the books circulate for years. I mean, used bookstores carry books from 10 and 15 years ago. The assumption that she needs to be young and innocent, and he has to be older and at the least act superior and possibly even be superior. Here's this 18-year-old orphan. She was always orphaned. She had no one to turn to, and she's ended up with the hero, and she's a high school student, and you know what they do at night. But you sit there and you wonder, well, what do they do when they go to breakfast in the morning? I mean, does she say, I have cheerleading triads today? And does he say, I'm off to Sumatra to take over another company? I mean, they just have nothing in common. And what you can do now is create characters who have something in common. So I thought, well, why not just make them equals? Make them professors, say, in the same department. But I suggest having them take as professors, not as people so much, but opposite sides of an intellectual issue that can take on emotional implications. This whole psychological issue of, you know, are men and women different or are they made different because they're raised differently? And that, given that one of them is a man, one is a woman, and the thing that's most crucial to them is their own male-female relationship, that can immediately take on a personal dimension.
1: So I'm supposed to make the hero and heroine equals, even though part of the market's reverting to relationships based on inequality. Take your pick. One man's pleasure is another woman's pain. The dark side of sex and power is always there for the exploiting. At first, I thought if I could just understand the romance novel, get inside it, I could write one. And, like Barbara Cartland, maybe sell half a billion books. As you heard, though, I'm not much good at writing from the female point of view. But since everyone likes a happy ending, here it is, from Love Among the Spires.
3: Would you marry me? And love me and spend the rest of your life with me.
4: Shut up and kiss me, Graham.
1: Mandy didn't wait for a response. She kissed Graham and felt her spirit soar. Years later, after the children were grown, after she'd gotten over her first gray hairs, Mandy would look back on this moment and remember the sweet smell of the grass and leaves, how the ground felt slightly wet under her knees, and how happy she was, lying on top of Graham, kissing his beautiful face, and looking into his blue, blue eyes. I don't think I'm going to write any more romance novels. Rest in peace, Erica Blair.

we just heard Paperback Love, a documentary by Greg Kelly that aired on Ideas back in 1992. Readings by Anne Farquhar and Don Callier. It was produced by Marilyn Powell. Lisa Ayuso is the web producer for Ideas. Technical production by Dave Field and Emily Carvazio. Nikola Lukšić is our senior producer. And the executive producer of Ideas is not Erica Blair, but Greg Kelly. And I'm Nala Ayed.

0: think are sometimes idiosyncratic events and use them to delegitimate or attack these universities, try to pressure them to change in particular directions.
1: You mentioned earlier that J.D. Vance is a product of Yale. I'm also thinking about Ron DeSantis, Ted Cruz, and even Donald Trump. These guys are all products of the Ivy League system, right? And yet they are kind of at the vanguard of this movement that you are describing and like leaders in this campaign against these same institutions that helped produce them. And how is it the case that these men who personally benefited from these elite academic institutions are now, you know, so vocally against them? Like what do you think is going on there?
0: Well, some of this would require me to speculate about people where I don't know them well enough to be able to do that confidently. What I would say in all of those cases is I think in different ways there is appreciation for what it is that universities can do. There's a desire for universities to be different at the same time. So a lot of the conversation in the United States today is around issues about political balance or what people will sometimes call viewpoint diversity within the United States. So I think what all four of the people that you mentioned might say is that they recognize the importance of having high quality universities in the United States. But what they're trying to do is to change those universities to make them different in some way. My concern is that although we should always be having debates about what the best way is to run a university and how universities can improve themselves, those debates have to be respectful of academic freedom, and they have to be respectful of the focus that universities require on what's true as a matter of scholarship and on the freedom of thought. And that gets compromised if people try to push in one political direction or another.
1: I want to move to campus protests with you. Probably the most famous contemporary example of campus protests over the last few years has been in relation to the ongoing war in Gaza. In 2024, tens of thousands of students on campuses all over the world in places like the U.S., also here in Canada, engaged in these months-long protest movements aimed at bringing their schools to disinvest from the State of Israel, who they believed to be overseeing a program of genocide in Gaza.
2: Just outside the gates of Columbia University. Massive protests filling the streets.
3: Police moved in after dark to arrest demonstrators at New York University. There were arrests at Yale University too, dozens of them.
4: We, the students of Princeton for the liberation of Palestine, know what is right. History will be on our side. We shall not be moved. We will not stop. We will not rest. Princeton must disclose and divest.
1: The encampment at Princeton marked the longest sit-in in the school's nearly 300-year history. I know it included student arrests and some controversy, but just what was your thinking as this was all unfolding?
0: Well, part of my thinking was these episodes are really hard to go through, right? And particularly under circumstances where, as one of my counterparts put it, to some extent, you have students protesting against one another, which isn't always the case. That's not true if the issue is, say, climate change, or I would say even South Africa. But on our campus, and I think most university campuses, you had students on both sides of issues about Gaza and Israel and very engaged. And that made on any of these university campuses the management of the situation even more difficult than it would otherwise be. My strong view about this is you have to have principles about what kind of speech you allow and a very strong set of time, place, and manner principles. And there's room for choice. There are differences between what that's going to be in Canada and what's it going to be in the United States in terms of our different constitutional laws. And at a private university like mine, there is going to be a fair amount of discretion that a university might have in how it sets our rules. In our case, we've adopted rules that are very similar to those in the U.S. Constitution, which is we don't prohibit speech in general on the basis of its content. So our policies explicitly say that even speech which is offensive or wrongheaded is speech that in general we are going

to tolerate. The answer to bad speech, if people think it's bad, if they disagree, is more speech, not censorship. On the other hand, we also have clear rules about whether or not you can pitch a tent somewhere, whether you can take over a building, whether or not you can use spray paint to make your point. And over the course of what was a difficult year in 2023-24, what we did was to

0: on your favorite streaming device.
1: Well, that was pure joy. What a nice way to start the day. It's mostly cloudy. It's 14 degrees in Winnipeg. It's going to be windy here in the city. A mix of sun and clouds. 60% chance of those showers and winds gusting up to 70K and a high of 24.

0: see significant fines?
1: Turns out that won't be the case for Sobeys. The CFIA says, in response to its investigation, the grocer implemented corrective actions, so no penalties required. Sophia Harris, CBC News, Toronto.
2: And that is the latest national and international news from World Report. I'm John Northcott. This is CBC News.

0: then you end up with situations that don't work. But it's not always easy.
1: Thank you very much for weighing in with us today. Really appreciate your time.
0: Okay. Thank you very much, Marcy.
1: That's Dan Dutremont. He was the Speaker of the Saskatchewan Legislative Assembly from 2011 to 2016. Today, he works as a government consultant for a prairie company called GST Strategies. And I want to mention that our podcast looks at one story every week, and we really dig deep into it. The podcast drops every Wednesday, so a new episode dropped just yesterday, and Corey and I work on the podcast. So this is Manitoba. Check it

0: You know, I'm 16, 17 years old. Like, I'm not supposed to be giving my life to a 9-to-5 yet.
1: That's coming up as our series on youth unemployment continues, The Young and the Jobless, coming up at 7:40. Right now, it is time to move along to morning sports. Paul McGowan is in once again for Scott Regier, I do believe. Good morning.
2: Good morning, Marcy.
1: So let's start with basketball, actually. And Canada's first ever WNBA team now has its first ever win.

Good morning, everyone. You can tell that we're not going to have the same day as yesterday. It's already clouding over, and we have a whole bunch of, like, I can't keep up with the paperwork, warnings today to do with wind, to do with freezing rain, and also to do with some snow that's coming to the extreme north here. So we'll run through that with Abby in just a moment. Thanks for joining us on CBC 89.3 FM, 990 AM on the app and on YouTube. Well, we have ongoing coverage this morning. Mayor Scott Gillingham, as you might have heard yesterday, said he's in discussions with the chief of police about more

0: We want to hear from Albertans. That's what we think democracy is. And we'll be meeting with our caucus and cabinet and decide next steps. Since we believe that this one is incorrect in law and anti-democratic, we will be appealing it.
1: Just last week, organizers for a referendum on whether Alberta would be better off as an independent nation delivered a petition with more than 300,000 signatures for their cause. Yesterday, a judge struck it down, saying those separatist groups had a duty to consult with First Nations. In 30 minutes, the CBC's Kathleen Petty on what happens next in the push for independence and where this leaves Premier Danielle Smith and the Prime Minister, Mark Carney. Also this morning, of course it was Marie-Philippe Poulin, Captain Clutch, who propelled the Montreal Victoire into the finals of the PWHL. Game one against the Ottawa Charge goes tonight. Coming up, fellow legend Cassie Campbell-Pascal on a banner moment for women's hockey with an all-Canadian final and the league expanding into Hamilton and Las Vegas. And later,
2: I'm at the Canadian National Exhibition now with Dave and Charles and his friend Bob, and we've been looking at the automobiles and the engineering.
1: We now take it for granted that we can leave a voicemail or text a voice memo to a friend or family member. In the 1940s, 50s, and 60s, the ability to go into a booth, record your thoughts into a microphone, and have your words cut into a small record that you could send like a postcard was nothing short of miraculous. Some of those original voicemails from around the world have now been collected in an archive at Princeton University. In an hour, the enduring power of the human voice. But we begin with concerns that the way elementary schools are structured is leaving boys behind. Good morning, I'm Matt Galloway, and this is The Current. A new report from Quebec is raising the alarm about boys in school, and the numbers are stark. The high school dropout rate for boys in that province is 27.1% compared to about 19.9% for girls. On standardized French tests, boys trail by double digits, and boys are diagnosed with learning disabilities at a much higher rate than girls. In a moment, we'll hear about what's behind the widening gap between girls and boys. But first, I'm joined by Jessica Sabatini. She's a mother of three girls and one boy, six-year-old Enzo. She's also an elementary school teacher, and she's in Montreal. Jessica, good morning.
3: Morning. How are you?
1: I'm well, thanks. Tell me about Enzo and what school looks like for him.
3: So Enzo is a very sweet, quiet, goofy boy who wants to have fun and, you know, be a six-year-old boy. School is a lot of having a pencil in your hand and a paper in front of you at your desk and doing a worksheet. Mm. That's a lot of his day. And that can be really challenging because he's a six-year-old boy with energy.
1: What doesn't work for a kid like Enzo in that setup?
3: I think it's the stationary. I think that really impacts their ability to focus. In full disclosure, Enzo's doing fine. Academically, he is fine, but it takes a lot of self-regulation, focus, and energy for a six-year-old.

0: This is The Current. My name's Matt Galloway.
1: It's Canadian, two Canadian teams, so Walter Cup stays in Canada, not in the U.S. Sorry.
0: Sorry, but

0: having me.
1: Cassie Campbell-Pascal, Canadian hockey legend, Olympic champion, special advisor to the PWHL, the Montreal Victoire, and Rock Voisin collaborated last year on a recording of one of his old songs, features some of the players of the Victoire singing on this tune. We are not picking any sides for the finals. This isn't about picking favorites. It's about playing a piece of music. Trust me. This is that song to get you going for tonight's game. Pour la Victoire.

0: Game one of the PWHL finals for the Cup goes tonight, 7 p.m. between Montreal and Ottawa. Coming up after your regional update.
1: Jacob, honey, I want to see you real bad. It really hurts me to be away from you like I am. At night, I can't sleep. I dream about you. I say your name in my sleep. Oh, gee, I miss you terrible, Jacob.
0: What a remarkable thing. An intimate love letter, a voice memo, part of a large archive of voice letters going back to the 1930s, where people would go into a booth, insert money, record their perhaps most intimate thoughts, they'd be pressed up on a record, and then sent through the mail. This archive exists now online. We're going to hear some of those messages and talk to the man who pulled it together. It's about the power of the human voice, and you'll hear that coming up in 90 seconds. I'm Matt Galloway. You're listening to The Current. Stick around.

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Good morning. I'm Heather Wells in Winnipeg. At 9:30, it is 18 degrees. That wind is really picking up now, gusting to 63 from the southeast. Light rain reported in the Brandon area at 16 in Brandon and Dauphin, 10 right now in Thompson. Lac du Bonny is marking 1 year since a devastating wildfire turned deadly with the deaths of two people. Sue and Richard Noel died after they were trapped by the blaze. Their family home was one of 28 damaged by the fire. Reva Carkland's property was also damaged. And a year after the fire, she says not everyone in the area is choosing to rebuild. The province is firing back at critics who suggest its homelessness policy is making some Winnipeggers feel less safe. Bernadette Smith is the Minister of Homelessness and Addictions. She was asked about reports of open drug use, fires and property damage and violent language near buildings where people have been moved from encampments into social housing. Smith says people trying to make that connection are guilty of dehumanizing community members. A Winnipeg doctor is urging the province to declare a public health emergency for hepatitis A. Dr. Kieran Ginger is an internal medicine physician at the Health Sciences Center. She says cases of the infectious liver disease at the hospital were rare until recently.

0: I get the sense from reading what you wrote about her, what a lively character is. And in the spirit of telling good stories, you know, as an absolute side note here, but I can't let this one go, her death, which I also learned about reading your book, Make Believe, is itself almost like something from a Roald Dahl story. Can you just briefly tell us how Margaret Wise Brown, the creator of Goodnight Moon and The Runaway Bunny and all these things, died?
1: Yeah, so she was in France, about to get married to a Rockefeller, had an ovarian cyst removed, and so was bedridden for

0: This is a news update on CBC Radio 1, 89.3 FM and 990 AM. Good morning. I'm Heather Wells in Winnipeg at 10:30. Mostly cloudy, really windy, southeast gusting to 67. It's 20 degrees right now. Light rain and 16 in the Brandon area, 11 right now in Thompson. A 14-year-old Manitoba boy faces new charges of conspiracy to commit murder in connection to threats made to harm students at Rivers Collegiate. That's near Brandon. RCMP were alerted to an online conversation back in March between the youth and a 15-year-old from Nova Scotia. Both suspects were arrested on March 16th and initially charged with uttering threats. RCMP in Manitoba searched two homes where the 14-year-old lived and found electronic devices and two firearms owned by a relative. As a result of that investigation, more charges have been laid against the boy from Rivers, and he is back in court next month. The Grand Chief of Anisinew Okamawin says the four communities he represents need long-term infrastructure improvements to prevent future outbreaks of hepatitis A. Grand Chief Alex McDougall says three people have died of the disease in his communities, including a five-year-old boy from Wissagamak. Vaccination clinics have been set up, according to Indigenous Services Canada. McDougall says they need the federal government to step up and address the issue.
1: I'm Tom Power. You're listening to Q. Guest host Jill Deakin is in conversation with Mac Barnett, the acclaimed children's author and current U.S. National Ambassador for Young People's Literature. You're in the middle of their conversation right now. Mac's got some new books coming out as well, a collection of board books. That's B-O-A-R-D, not B-U-R-E-D, for young kids, all about the seasons, called Now I See Spring, Now I See Summer, Now I See Fall, and Now I See Winter. He did those with the Canadian illustrator, John Clausen, and a book called Make Believe, which is a book for grown-ups about children's books and how to

maybe an appropriate name of a band for the conversation we just heard. That's the Toronto band Cootie Catcher with Shy at First. Before that, you heard Jill Deacon's conversation with Mac Barnett, a guest host Jill Deacon. Mac Barnett, award-winning children's author, U.S. National Ambassador for Young People's Literature. His latest board book series is with the Canadian illustrator John Clausen. It's called Now I See Spring and Now I See Summer, Now I See Fall, Now I See Winter. It's out now. As is Mac's first book for adults, Make Believe. Those books are all out now. I'm Tom Power. You're listening to Q. If you have young kids or you know someone who does, you might relate to this. Looking at your kid or like the kid of someone close to you and going, what's it going to be like when you really go into the world? What's it going to be like when you go online? What's going to happen when you start taking in like media? How do I protect you? Can I? When the Nova Scotian writer Graham Bezanson became a father to his first son, he found himself thinking a lot about masculinity and the inner lives of boys. All kinds of questions were swirling in his mind. Like, how do you raise a boy to be the man you want him to be when, like, the toxic masculinity in the culture right now can feel so overpowering? What are the stories we tell our children, and what are the stories we tell one another?

0: and Kevin it out. You hug it out. Even if it's performative for your parents.
1: Ashley, what about you? Last word to you, pal. What do you got?
2: Yeah, I agree. I think we're seeing that Kill Tony comic sort of thrive right now. But I do think there were liberal comics and gay comics who would have been happy to do this roast. I think it would have been great to get more gay comics making fun of Kevin and his homophobic comics comments. But, you know, sort of like Cheryl did with like the race jokes and, you know, making it more progressive than just.

0: you.
1: Yes, of course.
2: Thank you.
1: Thank you. Thank you. Ashley Ray is a comedian, writer, and pop culture critic based in Los Angeles. She's in that new show that we mentioned earlier, Funny AF, on Netflix. Matt Hart is a Toronto media personality and leader of the band The Russian Futurists. He was with me right here in studio. And you can watch The Roast of Kevin Hart right now on Netflix.

That is brand new music from CBC Music's own Davnet Doyle, the great Davnet Doyle. That song is called Darlin'. She's got an EP in the works. It's called Bird in Flames. I truly cannot wait for that record to come out. In the meantime, that's it for the show today. My name is El Amin Abdul Mahmoud. This show is called Commotion. We'll be back tomorrow. We'd love to see you then. Have a great day.

0: Blood doesn't conquer. Alka-Seltzer will.
1: What a relief!
2: You're Under the Influence with Terry O'Reilly.
3: The three most notable jumps performed in modern figure skating are named for their originators. The Saukow for Ulrich Saukow, the Axel for Axel Paulsen, and the Lutz for Alois Lutz, the Australian who performed the first single Lutz in public in 1913. Lutz was only 15 years old at the time. Every figure skating jump is assigned a recognized level of difficulty, which is then factored into the skater's final score.

0: While the donut store struggled financially through various iterations in Toronto, Tim Horton purchased an old service station in Hamilton, Ontario, and converted it into a donut shop. It was a solid working-class town, and hungry steelworkers coming off shift made for a steady customer base. A Hamilton cop named Ron Joyce liked Tim Horton's donut shop. He talked to Tim about coming on board, bought out the other two partners, and the rest is double-double history. Here is the very first television commercial for Tim Hortons, made around 1972, with a surprise appearance at the end of the commercial from Tim Horton himself, along with hockey players George Armstrong, Pat Quinn, and Hamilton Tiger Cat, Angela Mosca.
1: At Tim Hortons, there are a lot of good reasons to stop for coffee and donuts, like chocolate-dipped donuts, orange twists, donuts with whipped cream, honey crullers, famous Tim Horton Dutchies, and more. Of course, Tim Horton service is always friendly and efficient. We're open 7 days a week, and the coffee is great. Yes, at Tim Hortons, there are a lot of good reasons to stop for coffee and donuts. But most of all, you meet the happiest people.
0: Tim Horton had no lines in that commercial, just a big smile while he ate a donut. And that would be the only TV commercial Tim Horton ever appeared in, as he would die in a car accident less than 2 years later. He probably never dreamed his donut shop would scale the heights it eventually did. There are now over 5,500 Tim Hortons restaurants around the world. When we come back, McDonald's rolls out a commercial for its big new Aristocrat Burger.
2: If you're enjoying this episode, you might also like Guinness Book of World Ad Records from our 2018 season. 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
0: Just as Tim Horton's Hamilton store catered to the city's steelworkers, McDonald's first created the Big Mac to cater to steelworkers in Uniontown, Pennsylvania. In 1968, the owner of a McDonald's location there noticed that the steelworkers coming off shift were ravenously hungry, and the single patty cheeseburger wasn't filling them up. So he started to experiment with a new kind of hamburger, one with two patties instead of one. With that much meat, the burger needed some additional stability, so he added a third bun in the middle. The result was two all-beef patties, special sauce, lettuce, cheese, pickles, and onions on a sesame seed bun. This new hamburger was originally called the Aristocrat, but that didn't really capture the essence of this burly burger. That's when a 21-year-old secretary at McDonald's named Esther Glickstein suggested they call it the Big Mac. McDonald's executives laughed it off at first, but Esther got the last laugh when the name stuck. Here's the very first commercial for the new Big Mac.
3: I'm going to show you how McDonald's builds a Big Mac sandwich. It starts here with a lightly toasted bun, and then a pure beef hamburger, sizzling hot. A slice of cheddar blend cheese, and some crisp, fresh lettuce. Then, our own secret sauce. The club slice, toasted. Another hamburger, and a little more sauce just for good flavor. Crisp dill pickles, and the sesame seed crown. This is the sandwich. McDonald's new Big Mac sandwich for the bigger-than-average appetite.
0: The Mac prefix would become a McDonald's menu staple, the McChicken, McNuggets, McRib, etc. Today, McDonald's says it sells 620 million Big Macs each year in Canada and the U.S. alone. There is one advertising agency that is known, above all,

It's always informative to see the first commercials of famous brands. Back then, we didn't know much about those companies or their products. Yet, when you see that first Tim Hortons commercial, the basic message hasn't changed that much since 1972. And I bet there is a generation or two that don't even know the restaurants are named after a hockey player. Interesting to know the Big Mac was created to satisfy hungry steel workers in Pennsylvania, the very same blue-collar workers Tim Hortons wanted to attract in Hamilton, Ontario. And every brand we talked about today is still at the top of their game. The Pillsbury Doughboy is still giggling after

0: died after they were trapped by the blaze. Their family home was one of 28 damaged by the fire. Resident Reva Kirkland still remembers the smell of the smoke the day she evacuated her home. She told Information Radio's Marcy Marcusa that a year later, she's still coming to terms with what happened.
1: Driving down the road some days, it feels normal to drive through this burned down black forest of just black twigs. And then suddenly it hits you that, oh man, this was really, really, really bad. And it could have been worse for so many more people.
0: In the months since the fire, people have been rebuilding and there are now plans to help protect the community. Joining us now is the Reeve of the RM of Lac Da Bonnie, Lauren Schenkel. Good afternoon. Welcome to the show, Reeve Schenkel.
2: Good afternoon, Marjorie. Thank you for having me.
0: What has the mood in the community been like on this one-year anniversary?
2: Well, Marjorie, I think it's very somber. Yesterday was that one-year anniversary, like you say, a year ago, but it seems like just yesterday, certainly for people that in our community that are still grieving and rebuilding, on that Windigo area. I was down there yesterday with the media, and I want to thank the media too for remembering and bringing this to the forefront, because we're still not fully recovered, but we're getting there, and it's only because of the commitment and the dedication of the residents and our entire surrounding communities, all of those things that pulled together to help us make it through that disaster.
0: As you mentioned, Reeve Schenkel, it is a somber time right now in your community. But what are some of the things that the community has done to commemorate Sue and Richard Null, but to also commemorate and move on from what happened 1 year ago?
2: Well, certainly here at the municipality, like I say, it seems like just yesterday, because there's been a lot of things that on the infrastructure and the post-fire programs that we've been doing. In regards to the remembrance of Susan and then Richard Noel, we put a statement out to on the 12th on our website commemorating them, and our emergency management member, Mr. Fleming, did the same. We've lowered the flags here to half-mast, and we will be dealing with this in the future by way of a resolution commemorating this day, because we can't forget. And as an example, the province in its throne speech some time ago mentioned the renaming of the Winnipeg River Bridge to the Susan and Richard Noel Memorial Bridge. And I live on the other side of that bridge, so certainly, and all our residents, when you drive across that bridge, we remember. And as an example, yesterday I was in that area and I saw a young lady, placing some flowers at that location, and onto the structure there. And this morning there was a little teddy bear on the post. So people are remembering, and we need to, because from a rebuilding perspective, certainly the commitment and those that lost everything, the impact on them was devastating as well. When you're dealing with a heritage home, so to speak, that was built by your grandparents, it's never going to be the same. And the region isn't the same, as was described by, the resident there, Ms. Kirkland. But it's the commitment and the desire of the people to rebuild that's going to make that community whole again. And, the municipality is committed to that, our dedicated, committed staff here. But we need to remember, and we are doing that for Richard and Susan and their families, their sons and the families and friends that lost them. We can't bring them back, but we can rebuild, and we're going to continue to do so.
0: Take us back one year ago. Everyone remembers where they were when this happened, but what was it like for you 1 year ago? And I was kind of looking back at, what we had done 1 year ago. We did many interviews with you, but what was it like for you 1 year ago when this all started?
2: Well, I have to say, Marjorie, it's like it just happened yesterday. And, we'll all remember where we were at 9/11 during that tragedy down

0: south of the border. And it'll be the same here for our residents, and certainly for myself as a community leader. That day, I had actually had a meeting with the mayor, and I had been at the municipality. And when I left here, I saw the smoke and I thought, geez, what's going on over there? And I attended to the scene off Wendigo, just east of Wendigo on Old Point Road. And our fire department volunteers were there. The captains were there and they came out. And that was shortly before 10 a.m., I would say 9:30-ish. And they indicated we need help here because the wind was just horrendous that day. It had been extremely dry. We had mutual aid fire departments already en route. And they were looking to contact conservation for assistance. And I had a number for our current fire chief, Mr. Earl Simmons, who was back then still working for conservation. So I called Mr. Simmons. And 10 minutes later, we had two water bombers here. They were diverted from another fire. And, you know, mutual aid was coming. All of those factors were getting into place. And by 11 o'clock, we had activated our emergency measures plan and organization here. Evacuation centers were opened, and I recall it just as if it was yesterday. You know, we declared a state of local emergency that was good for 30 days. It gives us the power for the evacuations, and during the course of that day, it was an ongoing process of evacuations and looking after people and arranging all of these, you know, necessary parts. We had a great plan, and we followed the plan. Everybody knew their roles. You know, we had council chambers here. We had the Deputy Reeb and counselors here, and we all worked together as a well-oiled machine, and emergency management did their job, wildfire services, conservation, the Office of the Fire Commission, all of the mutual aid departments that stood by us side by side for many days, because we couldn't have gotten through that ordeal without that. And since then, we've done post-fire discussions. Certainly, we're involved in those right now with the province. On the emergency measures side, and we're sharing that information with all our regional communities who assisted us so greatly during that time. You know, the concerns and, you know, calls from the various ministries. The first day, the Minister of Municipal Relations, you know, the Premier calling me the second day and offering whatever needed to happen, because it was an ongoing process for several days until the fire was contained. And frankly, it was a terrible disaster. But when our residents realized it could have been so much worse had it been not been for our heroic fire department and the fire attack people that came from near and far to assist us. Because, you know, had that fire not been stopped where it was, we would have lost potentially another 350 homes and businesses in that Granite Hills Cape Copper Mine area. And really, Mother Nature slowed the wind down and the dew point came up and things changed for us. But, you know, it could have been so much worse. But we're the only ones, though, out of the whole province in the 435 fires that were burning. And so many other people were evacuated during that time. We had 1,100 people out of their homes. But it could have been so much worse at the end of the day, you know, had it been not for our community pulling together the businesses, the volunteers, and the people that opened up their hearts and homes to evacuate people. And, you know, the resilience of our community continues to this day when you see the rebuild that's taking place.
1: And I want to ask you about that reef shingle. People are still recovering, of course. People are rebuilding. Your community is rebuilding. But looking ahead to this summer, to what a lot of experts say is another wildfire season ahead of us, what are you thinking? What are people in the community thinking?
0: Well, yesterday was a beautiful day here. You know, I was down in the Wendigo area talking to residents, and the media was there as well. And, you know, our community, the water there was like glass. And today the winds are gusting up to 90 kilometers an hour here from the south. And although we had a lot of snowpack and cover this year, that can change. So we've got to be ever vigilant. We have put, you know, programs into place. You know, on through our EMO side and the various cottage associations that we work with hand in hand. You know, we managed to get donations from Global Medic, which was a federal organization that delivered several 200-gallon, you know, portable tanks with a pump and hose on them. And we've distributed those.

0: key locations, and they're not for fighting a forest fire, but they're for mitigating perhaps the grass fire or a fire pit that gets out of control. And these are located strategically now. We're still, and that training was then provided by our fire department personnel as well. We've also been selling the WASP sprinkler systems that attach to, you know, the gutters on the homes, and have those here. And we're continuing to work with the EMO through the province to do a complete review and share that information. We also received two different grants here, and we're doing a complete review of that. Although we know where there might have been some gaps and we dealt with them, you know, we still want to do a fulsome review of our whole region and what how we can better prepare in the future, and then share that with the surrounding municipalities and provinces. I had the good fortune to speak at the Manitoba Disaster Management Conference back in January, and I did an outline of our fire. And, you know, frankly, I'm still receiving accolades for sharing that information, because, you know, that's the importance is you only know what you know at the time. It's what you learn after the fact. Out of every tragedy, there's got to be some positivity. Mm-hmm. And we pass that on to the neighboring communities and through the province so that we can be better prepared in the future for these types of events.
1: Reeve Shinkle, I really do appreciate you joining us on the show today and reflecting on the past year. Thank you so much for being here with us. I really do appreciate it.
0: Just in closing, if I could just say too that I want to thank the residents and everybody in our community for remembering. And I say, let's all be fire smart. Let's pay attention to Mother Nature around us. Let's look after one another, and let's be good neighbors and enjoy our fabulous region and the summer. Thank you.
1: Thank you so much. Take care.
0: Bye-bye.
1: Bye. Lauren Shinkle is the Reeve of Lac Da Bonny. And stay with us. We have more interviews coming up. And during our call-in today, we're asking you, how did last year's wildfire season impact you? Maybe there's a story or a comment you'd like to share with us. Give us a call or text us after 12:30.

Coalition with Saskatchewan. Our provinces have been asked, them both provinces, to speak to each other, and that has been a tediously slow process. So we're really hoping that they can do something a little more concentrated and quick, because it shouldn't be now that we're on fire season panicking to try and get that communication. We have different rules for evacuation between Manitoba and Saskatchewan. When we evacuate Manitoba, the police get everyone out. Saskatchewan is

0: That was Ellen Fraze out of Saskatoon with Bellflower Blue. 12:57, let's check in now with Chloe Friesen and a look at what's coming up this afternoon on Up to Speed. Hi, Chloe.
1: Hello, Marjorie. Well, as we've been covering for a while now here on CBC Radio 1, conflict in the Middle East has sent the price of many commodities soaring. And of course, this includes things like nitrogen fertilizers and diesel fuel. And these are two things very important to farmers. We are going to hear from a farmer who is actively out there seeding, maybe not now anymore with some of the rain we're seeing, but we're going to head out onto the fields and kind of hear how those prices are impacting harvest this year, planting this year, and

0: before the event and just after the event, we were able to see this so-called trim line, like a bathtub ring around the fjord that showed where the forest had essentially been clear cut, like with a gigantic lawnmower. And so we could map this line in the forest out and then figure out what the elevations of those points were. And then that was confirmed by a helicopter overflight by the United States Geological Survey in the days afterwards. And they got a very, very similar number to what we were getting from the satellite imagery.
1: Boy. So once the tsunami formed, what happened to the wave? How long did it take to settle down?
0: Well, the wave itself was traveling, you know, over 100 kilometers an hour out the fjord or the front of the wave. But of course, much of it was sloshing back and forth, sort of like if you fill up a pot of water, you know, at the kitchen sink and bring it to the stove and you trip a little bit and that water sort of bouncing around, spilling over the edge. But in the case of the Tracy Arm landslide and tsunami, that sloshing back and forth was actually occurring for many hours after the event. That sloshing itself generated enough seismic energy to be measured around the world for 36 hours. So imagine, you know, that pot of water that you bring into the stove, but it just keeps on bouncing back and forth for a day and a half.
1: Holy smokes. What was it that made this particular landslide and tsunami so big?
0: That's a good question. If a landslide occurs on an island out in the middle of the ocean, the wave will behave quite differently because that water can move out in all directions, you know, more or less evenly. In the case of fjords, though, remember, these are very narrow, tight valleys. And that wave, as it's moving away from the landslide area itself, it hits the far wall within a few seconds, a minute or so, and just rises up the wall up to 481 meters because it has nowhere else to go.
1: Well, how is this landslide connected to melting glaciers?
0: South Sawyer Glacier, which is at the head of the fjord there, is a tidewater glacier. So in other words, it ends in the water. And these tidewater glaciers, like most other glaciers in the world, many of them are retreating at very rapid rates. And this particular one had been retreating, you know, doing its thing for a few decades prior. And then early spring of 2025, the glacier's terminus, the snout, was right at the base of what eventually failed in August. And over the next, you know, 6 weeks or so prior to the landslide, that glacier retreated another, I think it was about 500 meters or so. And so right at the spot that failed, that glacier retreated. And so understanding how glacier retreat, as well as thinning, impacts slope stability and ultimately the risk that landslides pose to downstream people or cruise ships or pipelines or whatever, that's a definitely active area of science. But in this case, the glacier's retreat right at the base of the slope that did fail does seem rather suspect.
1: So you're saying that the glacier was kind of holding the land back and that it was almost a case like a dam breaking when the land just fell in?
0: Yeah, a little bit. I have kids at home and I think of it like, you know, when they claim to have cleaned their room, but really all they've done is throw everything into the closet and slam the door. You know, as soon as you open the door, all of the, you know, teddy bears and jigsaw puzzles and whatever else is in there come tumbling out.
1: Now, this happened close to the Canadian border. So could this also happen further south along the BC coast?
0: Absolutely. We have lots of fjords on the BC coast. None of them, though, have tidewater glaciers at the end of them. You know, they used to have tidewater glaciers, but those have all retreated back substantially over the last 15,000 years or so. But we still have those very steep landscapes, and the federal government has been mapping those fjords for quite a few years now, uncovering dozens, even hundreds of landslide deposits in the bottom of those fjords, many of which would have triggered tsunamis. Probably not as 500 meters tall, but some of them would have been quite large. We have also a potential risk from landslide tsunamis in lakes, you know, in the Mountain West, where we have steep bedrock mountains that can landslide into those lakes. And then, of course, in the north as well, as the Northwest Passage opens, the coast of Baffin Island, for example, has lots of fjords, many of the Arctic islands that could be susceptible to similar landslide tsunamis.
1: Dr. Sugar, thank you so much for your time.
0: My pleasure.
1: Dr. Dan Sugar is an associate professor in the Department of Earth, Energy, and

0: I knew that that one, there was no way to fool us. That one was at least the size of Pluto, and maybe even much, much bigger. Of course, it turned out to be the size of Pluto, not much, much bigger. But at the time, we didn't even know how big it could be.
1: So what was it?
0: This is Eris. Eris is the one that really

0: That was Hotter Than the Sun by Begonia.
1: There's still a lot more coming up in the show, Ify, and I'm going to introduce you to a couple that I met who went out into the woods. They left their whole life behind to go build their house out of straw and clay and water, and they've lived their life there. But now,

0: it's being threatened to be torn down.
1: That day was a nightmare.
2: Bryce went up for morning tours and he came in and he's like, I think the police are here or something. I don't know. They had the driveway barricaded off with their cars and, you know, flashing badges and stuff. And it's just really crossed arms and heavy sunglasses and all that stuff. And we were just sort of like, you know, what can we do? We're just living here. And at that point, it was really bizarre.

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1: The puck may have dropped on the playoffs, but the news doesn't stop for hockey. I'm Brittany Greenslade, host of CBC Winnipeg News at 6. 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
2: Coming up next, it's Up to Speed. Rather than

0: Dylan Longhurst is here for a quick update on the commute.
1: Yes, good news here. Southbound Lage approaching Firmore, that stalled vehicle has been cleared. We got that call from Jeff letting us know. Thank you, Jeff. If you want to tell us anything about your commute, you can do so at 204-788-3093.
0: Thank you very much, Dylan. It's time now for your CBC local news.
2: This is CBC News. Good afternoon. I'm Judy.

0: So, you know, I wouldn't say we enjoy it, but we are somewhat used to the idea of having things out of our control, and we do the best that we can with what is in our control. And you, if you can't sleep at night with those uncontrollable factors, you probably shouldn't be a farmer, because there's a lot that is out of our control.
1: Well, Werner, I'm going to let you get back to seeding. I'm going to let you give it your full attention, but thank you so much for joining us.
0: No problem. Thank you. Anytime.
1: Werner Johnson is a canola farmer in the RM of Springfield. We reached him earlier this morning while, as you heard, he was out seeding.

Canada Soccer is bringing together musicians from all across the country. They're producing an album in celebration of the FIFA World Cup. It's called What If It All Goes Right, and it features this next song. It's a spin on a classic Canadian anthem. Here's City in Color, Ruby Waters, and Boy Wonder with their take on The Tragically Hips, ahead by a century.

Can't you just hear that song in the background of a really epic sports montage? That's a new rendition of the Tragically Hip's Ahead by a Century. It's performed by City in Color, Ruby Waters, and Boy Wanda, and it's featured on Canada Soccer's upcoming album, What If It All Goes Right, which comes out on June 5th, right before the 2026 FIFA World Cup. The time is 4:20. 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I'm Chloe Friesen. China has sent a star.

0: 30 still under a dust storm warning. Sunshine and 25. Clear breaks with the wind dropping off a little bit overnight, the low of 13. Well, you've heard of purple rain, but maybe not the phenomenon Winnipeg had this afternoon called muddy rain. University of Manitoba climatologist Alex Crawford says it was particularly dirty because of dust kicked up in the Wyoming and Nebraska areas. He says that U.S. dust got trapped in the atmosphere, mixed with ours, then rain brought it all down to our level.
1: If you look in Wyoming, eastern Wyoming, western Nebraska, they are turning

0: from Gorillaz out of the UK. That is Orange County. That song enters the countdown at number 17 on this week's CBC Music Top 20. You're listening to Up to Speed on CBC Radio 1. I'm Chloe Friesen. Well, this week on Information Radio, we've been bringing you stories about youth unemployment. This morning on The Young and the Jobless, we headed back to high school, specifically to the Career Education Department at Winnipeg's TechVoc High School. That's where I was invited to have a roundtable chat about job hunting with some students. Take a listen.
1: I'm Simone Jansen. I'm 19. Struggling to get any job.
2: Are you specializing in like a vocation or something here?
1: Esthetician.
3: My name is Selihom Gabresus. I'm 16 years old.
4: I'm Nevea Manavong. In school, I do dental technology. It's my second year. And recently, I got a job opportunity in a dental lab through my teacher and experience. So I just showed up and I got hired on the spot from my experience. So.
5: Hey! And she works today and was trying to already skip out to do something different.
6: My name is Dale Turcotte III. I'm 18, and I've kind of been like a journeyman in the workforce. I've been working for 5 years now, since I was 13. I've been kind of blessed with the connections, getting majority of my work.
2: What are some of the reasons that employment is important to you as a young person? Like, why do you look for a job? What's the goal of it, of getting a position?
6: I never grew up with money as a kid, and I know the neighborhoods that I grew up with, there's a lot of similar circumstances. So there'd be times I'm working.

Thanks for joining us this afternoon. Coming up on the show, we will speak with a travel consultant about spring and summer travel trends and where Canadians are going, because some data shows it is not the United States. As well, rather than washing away the springtime dirt and dust, today's rain did the opposite. We're going to learn more about dirty rain. It's a rare weather phenomenon that left a layer of grime over parts of the city. But first on the show, it's been 1 year since the deaths of two Lac-Da-Bonny residents as a result of wildfires in the region. Coming up, we will hear from a community member about how the area is dealing with the aftermath. That story up first here on Up to Speed.

0: CBC's Julie Buckingham joined us now for a look at news headlines.
1: We will touch a little bit on that muddy rain. Aside from that, we remain under an advisory for a dust storm. So that's something to keep in mind if you are doing some commuting today. We are learning from the province that it's going to train

Well, turning to entertainment news, Top Gun 3 has wings. Paramount has confirmed that a new Top Gun 3 is in the works. Tom Cruise, a.k.a. Pete Maverick Mitchell, is taking part, proving once again that Hollywood doesn't like to leave easy money on the flight deck. Here's a song that'll be stuck in your head for the rest of the afternoon, Danger Zone.

0: this evening, and air quality is now around what it was during wildfire season. Two large fires in two different communities pushing local crews to the limit. No one was hurt in either incident last night. Long Plains First Nation had a large grass blaze despite a burn ban. Safety Officer Supervisor Shando Meaches says while it destroyed a camper trailer, they scrambled to save houses as wind fanned the flames.
1: I would say

0: This is the news update on CBC Radio 1, 89.3 FM, 990 AM. Good evening. I'm Julie Buckingham at 628. It is 26 in downtown Winnipeg. Brandon, it is 18, and Thompson is 8 degrees. You've heard of purple rain, but maybe not the phenomenon Winnipeg had this afternoon, called muddy rain. University of Manitoba climatologist Alex Crawford says it was particularly dirty because of the dust kicked up in Wyoming and Nebraska. He says that material got trapped in the atmosphere, mixed with our dust, and then rain brought it down to our level. Environment Canada says the dust storm won't blow itself out until late this evening. Opposition Tories say wait times for tests are soaring under Manitoba's NDP government. MLA Kathleen Cook says data from 2022-23 compared to last year shows how much they've skyrocketed. Cook says wait times for CTs have jumped to as long as 46 weeks at the Grace, and adds numbers show growing ultrasound lists in both Winnipeg and rural areas, with about 40,000 people needing one. The Moosehide campaign making its way through downtown Winnipeg. A large crowd walked from the Human Rights Museum to True North Square, calling for an end to violence against women and children. Many wore a square of moosehide pinned to their shirt to show solidarity. Organizer Ashley Houston was thrilled to see many men and young boys taking part in the march. Your next local CBC News is at 7 o'clock.
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5: Hello, I'm Neil Kirksall.
6: Good evening, I'm Chris Howden. This is As It Happens. Tonight,
5: referendum addendum. An Alberta court sides with First Nations and quashes a pro-separation petition, which means the idea for a province-wide referendum on leaving Canada could be dead on arrival.
6: A sticky picket. The Nova Scotia government hits back at the union representing long-term care home workers, suggesting their striking members might accept the offer on the table if only they were given a chance to vote on it.
5: Preferring to remain anonymous, there is now a better chance. An uncontacted tribe in Brazil will remain that way after a move to preserve and protect a million acres of Amazonian land.
6: On the warpath, a new video game puts players in the shoes of the Royal Newfoundland Regiment during the First World War. The creative director tells us the true stories are as exciting as the gameplay.
5: Jumping to conclusions, after carefully observing how crickets respond to mild injury, researchers discover they're just like you and me, except for the multiple legs.
6: Of course.
5: Yeah.
6: And it puts the bar in Barber, and it better take it out. An Omaha tavern is forced to change its name from The Barber Shop when it's met with the righteous wrath of the Nebraska Board of Barber Examiners. As It Happens, the Thursday edition, radio that shouldn't be surprised a bunch of barbers got snippy.

Alberta separatists have collected more than 300,000 signatures with the intent of leaving Canada, but they may have wasted their energy. Yesterday, a judge quashed the approval of the much-publicized Stay Free Alberta petition, which seeks a referendum on independence. The judge found that Elections Alberta made an error in law in approving the petition and failed to consider another court decision that said separation from Canada would violate the rights of Indigenous people.